Okay, there's the beginning. Hey, it's Wayne Main, your astral pilot, sitting in for Steve the Space Wizard tonight on this side of space. And so if you were tuned in earlier, my goal tonight is to see if I can do 2 hours with four songs. That's my goal. So this is the first part. So here we are at Community Radio, WERU, 89.9 FM in Blue Hills, streaming at WERU.org, and on the WERU phone app. Listener-supported, volunteer-powered, and a voice of many voices. So Steve has spent his day at the North Atlantic Blues Fest. I was with him yesterday. We went down and set everything up, and then went down and had some fun down in Damariscotta at the Scooter Landing. Thank you, Scooter Landing, very much again. And also, you know, DJ Jack, you know, another great show. He's always fun. And I'm telling you, folks, this guy's a very talented actor. We got, by surprise, caught him in a play here a few weeks back down in Waterboro. He was surprisingly good. I mean, it was a really good performance. So, here again, Jack. My hat's off to you. That was great. So let's continue. Let's finish the rest of Thick as a Brick.

0: as a break.
1: The wise men don't know how it feels to be thick as a brick. There's one song down. Hey guys, it's Wade in Maine, your astral pilot, sitting in here for Steve the Space Wizard tonight while he mans the booth at North Atlantic Blues Festival. My goal tonight is to play four songs. That was one. I've got 10 minutes left in this hour, so I'll at least get the second song started. Let's see here. Right there. Right there. And right there. Let's have some Emerson, Lake, and Palmer to keep this going.

0: All right, we're going to take a quick top of the hour break here. We'll pause this and be right back with the second song that I'm doing here on my four-song show tonight. 2 hours, four songs, only on community radio. So this is Wade Main here at Community Radio WERU. Take a little break here. I'll be right back.
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0: All right, so a little bit of that Emerson, Lake & Palmer, Carn 9, Evil Carn 9 in the background there. 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And this is just one of them. This is Wade Main. I'm your astral pilot tonight, sitting in for Steve the Space Wizard on this side of space. And to recap, a month or so ago, Dan, the space cadet, filled in, and his goal was to see how many songs he could play in the two-hour period, and I think he got about 34 in. So I thought, well, I'll take that challenge, and I'll see you four songs. Let's take 30 songs away, and let's see if I can do four songs. And so we started off with Jethro Tull, Thick as a Brick. And now we're into Emerson, Lake & Palmer, Carn Evil 9. And we'll let that finish up for a few minutes, and then I've got two other songs to play.

0: Sucker's Ready.
1: Ready for song number three? How about some Genesis?

right. We have little Genesis Suppers Ready off of Foxtrot there in the background. This is my third song. Count them, three so far tonight. I've got one more to go. I just wanted to kind of jump in on this one. Foxtrot was the first time I saw Genesis. This was what I think is when Gabriel was at his theatrical peak. That I was fairly young, and that show just, I didn't know what to think. It really blew me away. It was so amazing. I hadn't really seen a theatrical rock concert at that point yet, and that one totally did. So, anyway, this has been Wade and Main, your astral pilot, filling in tonight for Steve the Space Wizard, and I'm trying to see if I can do 2 hours with four songs, and so far so good. So I won't talk too much more because I've got one more song I'm trying to squeeze in, so let's finish it all up with a little bit of Yes.

Okay, so we're winding down. This has been Wade in Maine filling in for Steve the Space Wizard, your astral pilot tonight. And if you are just tuning in, my goal tonight was to play four songs, only four. And so we started off the night at 8 o'clock with Jethro Tull's Thick as a Brick. Then my second song was Emerson, Lake & Palmer's Carn Evil 9, All the Impressions. Then we went to Genesis, Supper's Ready, from the Foxtrot, and that was a Live in Paris version. And then finishing it up with Yes's The Gates of Delirium. So that's it. One, two, three, four songs. So thanks to Steve for giving me the opportunity to sit in here and do a little this side of space. It's been a while since I've played the prog stuff. I'm so ingrained in that blues, you know, so it was a nice switch. So I hope you enjoyed. This is a little bit different. Like I said, 2 hours, four songs. So Dan, the Space Cadet, put 34 songs together on his show a few weeks back, and I thought I would flip that and do four. So that's what it is. So it's been really fun. I'll be back next Saturday in my normal time, 5 o'clock, for Loose My Chicken Sack. So thanks for listening, everybody. Nico's here, getting ready to come on. She's going to empty her junk drawer, I guess. So enjoy the rest of the Gates of Delirium, and I will see you on the flip-flop.

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2: 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And this voice is Nico, back for another week of Return of the Junk Drawer. And I got a very special request for this show from my lovely, lovely girlfriend. She wanted to have a dancey show. She wanted something that she could dance around to. So, despite that not being the kind of music that I listen to most of the time, I did my best to put together a nice, fun, upbeat show for everybody tonight. So, without further ado, we are starting the show off with a personal favorite of mine, and that is L.A. Devotee by Panic at the Disco.

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This is Return of the Junk Drawer. And per request from my girlfriend, she wanted a show she could dance to. So we started the show off with L.A. Devotee by Panic at the Disco. After that was Puzzle Pieces by Saint Motel, Naked by Bickle. And that last one was Murder on the Dance Floor, a cover by Royal Otis. And up next, we've got Blanks with Better Now.

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This is Return of the Junk Drawer, and we're doing a very upbeat show tonight. So we started our last set off with Better Now by Blanks. After that was Candy by Robbie Williams, and that one is dedicated to my best friend, M, who's tuning in from Alabama currently. She loves that song. I have to include it in the upbeat, dancey playlist. It would be wrong if I didn't. After that, we heard Girls Like Me by Will Joseph Cook, and that last one was Undercover Martin by Two Door Cinema Club. And up next, we've got Social Cues by Cage the Elephant.

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This is Return of the Junk Drawer, and we started that last set off with Social Cues by Cage the Elephant. After that was Mamir Enemy by Stromae, Hard Times by Paramore, and that last track was Out of My League by Fitz and the Tantrums. And up next, we've got The Strokes with Hard to Explain.

0: You are listening to WERUFM. This is Return of the Junk Drawer, and tonight we are doing an extra special, extra upbeat show for my girlfriend because she requested that I do a show that is quote-unquote dancey. So we started this last set off with Hard to Explain by The Strokes. After that, we heard Fluorescent Adolescent by Arctic Monkeys, Tongue Tied by Group Love, Tear in My Heart by 21 Pilots, and that last track was Money by The Drums. And we are going to have a brief break for our top of the hour, but then we'll be back with more tunes.
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0: 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And this voice is Nico. This show is Return of the Junk Drawer. And a fun fact for everyone, I was trying so hard not to sneeze while I said all of that. That was not fun. But we are doing an extra special show tonight for my girlfriend because she wanted to hear something that she could dance to. And so, up next on our roster of songs, we've got Surf Curse with their track Disco.

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This is Return of the Junk Drawer. And we had a bit of a longer set there. We started it off with Money by The Drums. After that was Disco by Surf Curse, Electric Love by Borns, Dare by Gorillaz, Me and Michael by MGMT, and that last track you heard was You Told the Drunks I Knew Karate by Zoe Van Gogh. And up next, we've got another song from MGMT, and that is Kids.

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This is Return of the Junk Drawer, and we started that last set off with Walking on a Dream by Empire of the Sun. Actually, I lied. We started it off with Kids by MGMT, and then we heard Walking on a Dream by Empire of the Sun. After that, we heard Salt by Bad Sons, and that last track was Pumped Up Kicks by Foster the People. And up next, we've got Young the Giant with Mind Over Matter.

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This has been Return of the Junk Drawer, the special edition for my girlfriend that was quite dancey, if I say so myself, as someone who does not listen to very dancey music most of the time. But we started that last set off with Mind Over Matter by Young the Giant. After that, we heard Smile Like You Mean It by The Killers, Sleepyhead by Passion Pit, and that last one was Midnight City by M83. And I gotta get out of here in a few minutes. Be sure to stay tuned for Midnight One Radio coming up next. I'm sure it'll be fun. And I've got room for another song or two. So, as I say adieu, I leave you with Surf Curse and their track Freaks.

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That is, no commercials ever, the whole show. And if you're a listener, a regular listener, you know that at the beginning of the show we put on a midnight song of some kind, which you may have missed this week. But from time to time, we do find a song that is worthy of kicking off the Midnight One radio program. And the Lynyrd Skynyrd song, Saturday Night Special, from their third album, Nothing Fancy, is just such a song. And now, from the Who Do We Think We Are album, Deep Purple with Rat Bat Blue on the Midnight One radio program.

as I say so often, songs you know, songs you don't know, songs you'll remember, and songs with a message. Well, we just heard Led Zeppelin with their song from the fourth album, Rock and Roll, which is the second song from the first side of that album. Before that, Blue Oyster Cult with Plenty of Cowbell and their song Don't Fear the Reaper. Aerosmith, the Toxic Twins, the Bad Boys from Boston before that, from their first album, Moving Out. We all live on the edge of town, and we're moving out. Steely Dan before that with Kid Charlemagne from the Royal Scam album. Oh, and what a Royal Scam it was. And finally, we started the whole thing off with Rat Bat Blue from the Who Do We Think We Are album. I love that album because the guitar player and the singer did not

El Willio with you here on the Midnight One radio program. We got just about enough time to do the backlist. We just heard Neil Young with his song Cinnamon Girl. Before that, David Lee Roth and Steve Vai with a remake of Tobacco Road. Ode to G by Deep Purple from their album Come Taste the Band. Janis Joplin before that from the Pearl album with Half Moon. The Yardbirds with Shapes of Things. Simon and Garfunkel before that with Mrs. Robinson. 10 years after with I'd Love to Change the World before that. And we started the whole thing off with the Wall Street Shuffle from 10cc. We'll be back with the second hour of the Midnight One radio program right after these important messages.

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Want to know what's the word on Main Street? 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

alert to all you insomniacs out there. We will not rest until there is a cure for insomnia. But we are dedicated to making that affliction a little more enjoyable. That was, of course, The Kinks with All of the Day and All of the Night. Now, a song that falls into the category of songs you don't know. A little music appreciation segment now. From the 1997 album Falling into Eternity, Dream Theater with Lines in the Sand on the Midnight One Radio.

Songs you know, songs you don't know, songs you'll remember, and songs with a message. On Midnight One.

This is the Midnight One radio program, and I would like to thank you very much for listening. We have a little musical appreciation tonight. We started off that last set with All the Day and All the Night, really, which was the Insomnia Therapy segment, followed by Dream Theater with their song Lines in the Sand. That was followed by Lou Reed from the Rock and Roll Animal album with Sweet Jane. And after that, the Congos with Come With Me Now. Three doors down after that with Kryptonite. And we finished that whole set up with Pink Floyd and One of These Days. And now back to some of the best music on the planet with Black Sabbath from the Volume 4 album, Wheels of Confusion.

Well, that just about does it for another Midnight One radio program. I'm your host, El Willio, and it has been an honor and a pleasure to be spinning the tunes for you as you make your way home or to wherever it is you're going or possibly just to sleep. Anyway, we just heard Bad Company from the Bad Company album, Rock Steady. Before that, of course, Jimi Hendrix with Crosstown Traffic. Jethro Tull before that with To Cry You a Song. And then, arguably, some of the very best music that there is on the planet, Black Sabbath from the Volume 4 album with Wheels of Confusion. I'd just like to say, if you are interested in being a DJ, you could call WERU during business hours and speak to helpful, friendly people about pursuing a radio career of your own, just like everyone else here at WERU has done. So until next time, thank you for listening to Community Radio.

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Bonjour, Sister Moxie here. Did you know that in the 1630s, the Acadians built a fort in what is now Castine, Maine? Did you know that Acadians and Cajuns are cousins, about 255 years removed? On Acadia Highway, Sam Spruce and I travel from Acadie to Acadiana, sampling all the music, humor, and history along the way. 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We gonna pass a good time, yeah?

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1: Hi, this is Kendall Boyson, professional life and recovery coach, and you're listening to Encouragementology, the practice of instilling hope. Hi there. Thanks for joining me. On this show, we're asking a simple question that sounds like it's about healthy habits, but it reaches much deeper than what's on your dinner plate. What if you need more, not less? The mindset shift that makes healthy habits last. Have you ever noticed that the harder you tell yourself you can't have something, the more your mind seems to fixate on it? Whether it's food, your phone, spending money, worrying, or even that habit you've promised yourself you'd finally break, it can feel like the more you resist, the more power it seems to have. I started thinking about this because so many of us have spent years trying to improve our lives by taking things away. We cut calories, we cut carbs, we cut spending. We tell ourselves to stop procrastinating, stop worrying, stop overthinking, stop being so hard on ourselves. Somewhere along the way, self-improvement became a list of things we shouldn't do. But have you ever stopped to ask whether that's the whole story? Picture yourself standing in your kitchen after a long day. You're tired, maybe a little stressed, and definitely hungry. Not just physically hungry, but the kind of hungry that comes from making decisions all day. You open the refrigerator, and before you even reach for anything, a conversation begins in your head. You shouldn't eat that. You've already had enough today. Be good. Have more willpower. It's amazing how quickly that focus shifts from caring for yourself to controlling yourself. Now imagine that same moment unfolding differently. Instead of asking, "What can't I have?" you ask, "What does my body need right now?" Maybe it needs protein. Maybe it needs vegetables, a glass of water because you've been running on coffee all day. The goal isn't to pretend the cookie doesn't exist. The goal is to become so well nourished that the cookie no longer gets to make every decision. And that's what got me thinking. Maybe it isn't just about food. How often do we try to create better relationships by focusing on what we need less of instead of what we need more of? Less arguing instead of more understanding. Less stress instead of more peace. Less loneliness instead of more connection. Less fear instead of more courage. Less distraction instead of more purpose. Those are very different questions, and they lead us in very different directions. Maybe the healthiest life isn't built on constantly taking things away. Maybe it's built by consistently adding what truly nourishes our mind, body, spirit, and the relationships that make life meaningful. So today, let's explore what happens when we stop measuring growth by everything we've eliminated and start measuring it by everything we're intentionally choosing to cultivate. Because what if lasting change doesn't begin with deprivation? What if it begins with nourishment?

think one of the biggest misunderstandings we have is believing that discipline and deprivation are the same thing. They aren't even close, yet we use them interchangeably all the time. Deprivation says, you can't have that. Discipline says, I'm choosing something better. See the difference? One is rooted in restriction. The other is rooted in intention. When we deprive ourselves, our attention stays glued to whatever we're missing. That's why the words can't, shouldn't, and never have so much power. They don't make the desire disappear. In many cases, they make it louder. Suddenly, the thing we weren't even thinking about becomes the only thing we can think about. Discipline works differently. Discipline isn't about obsessing over what you're leaving behind. It's about becoming clear on where you're headed. It isn't punishment, it's purpose. Think about someone training for a marathon. They aren't skipping a late night pizza because pizza is evil. They're choosing sleep, hydration, and good nutrition because those things move them closer to the finish line they care about. The focus isn't on what they're missing, it's on what they're building. I wonder how many areas of our lives we've accidentally approached with a deprivation mindset. Maybe we've told ourselves we need to stop being so anxious instead of learning how to cultivate more peace. Maybe we've tried to stop procrastinating instead of creating work that feels meaningful. Maybe we've promised ourselves we'd stop arguing with our spouse instead of learning how to communicate with greater kindness and curiosity. Those aren't just different strategies. They're completely different directions. One stares at the problem. The other moves toward the solution. I think that's why so many of our attempts to change eventually run out of steam. We're constantly playing defense. We're guarding against failure. We're trying not to mess up, and that's exhausting. What if personal growth isn't supposed to feel like you're white-knuckling your way through life? What if real discipline isn't about constantly saying no? What if it's about learning to say yes to the things that help you flourish? That doesn't mean there won't be moments of sacrifice. Of course there will be. Every worthwhile goal asks something of us, but healthy sacrifice has a purpose. It's an investment, not a punishment. You're not proving your worth, you're building your future. Maybe that's the shift many of us have been missing. Instead of asking, what do I need less of? Perhaps we should begin asking, what do I need more of? More rest. More movement, more connection, more truth, more laughter, more purpose, more grace. More of the things that nourish the life we're trying to create. Because when we consistently feed what is healthy, what is unhealthy often begins to lose its grip. Not because we fought it harder, but because we gave something better room to grow. One of the reasons I think this mindset shift is so powerful is because it isn't just a nice idea. It actually lines up with what researchers and authors have been telling us for years. For example, James Clear writes that lasting habits aren't built on willpower alone. They grow out of identity. Instead of asking, how do I force myself to exercise, he suggests asking, what would a healthy person do? That's a subtle but important difference. You're no longer trying to win one battle. You're becoming someone who naturally makes different choices. I love that because identity isn't about pretending to be someone you're not. It's about casting a vote for the person you're becoming. Every healthy meal, every walk around the block, every kind conversation or every good night's sleep is another vote. You don't have to be perfect. You just have to keep voting.
Have you ever heard of behavior scientist BJ Fogg? He reminds us that behavior changes when it's simple, satisfying, and easy to repeat. We often think success comes from trying harder, but sometimes it comes from making healthy choices more acceptable. Put the fruit where you can see it. Fill your water bottle before you're thirsty. Lay out your walking shoes the night before. You're not relying on heroic willpower. You're designing your environment to support the life you want. That really resonated with me, because so often we blame ourselves when we struggle. We think we lack discipline. Maybe the problem isn't our character. Maybe we've simply made the healthy choice the hardest choice. And then I came across something Michael Pollan has said for years that feels almost too simple. Eat food, not too much, mostly plants. What I appreciate about that advice is what it doesn't say. It doesn't hand you a list of forbidden foods. It doesn't shame you. It doesn't suggest perfection. Instead, it gently points your attention toward adding more of what nourishes your body. That's a completely different mindset than spending every meal wondering what you're supposed to avoid. The more I sat with these ideas, the more I realized they don't just apply to food. If you want a stronger marriage, maybe don't start by asking how to fight less. Ask how to laugh more. If you want less stress, maybe don't begin with trying to eliminate every stressful situation. Ask what brings you genuine peace and make more room for it. If you want to spend less time on your phone, maybe the better question is, what kind of life do I want to be living that would make me forget to pick the phone up? See the pattern? The healthiest changes often don't begin with subtraction. They begin with addition. Not because discipline doesn't matter, but because discipline becomes so much easier when it's leading you towards something that genuinely nourishes your life. Let's try a little experiment together. You don't need to write anything down unless you want to. Just think about one area of your life where you've been frustrated lately. It could be your health, finances, a relationship, your spiritual life. Maybe it's your stress level or the amount of time you spend on your phone. Got something in mind? Now, ask yourself this question. What have I been trying to have less of? Maybe your answer is weight, debt, anxiety, conflict, clutter, screen time, self-doubt. Now here's the interesting part. Once you have that answer, ask yourself another question. What have I been trying to have more of? If that question feels harder to answer, I think you've just discovered something important. Our brains naturally become problem solvers, but they solve the problem we hand them. If I spend all day asking, how do I stop overeating? My attention stays fixated on overeating. If I ask, how can I better nourish my body today? Suddenly, my mind starts looking for possibilities instead of restrictions. Your brain goes where your question points it. Let's play with that for a minute. Instead of how do I stop arguing, ask how can I create more understanding? Instead of how do I stop wasting money, ask how can I become a wiser steward of what I have? Instead of how do I stop feeling so disconnected, ask how can I create one meaningful connection this week? Instead of, how do I stop being so hard on myself? Try asking, what would self-compassion sound like today? Notice that none of these new questions ignore the problem. They simply point you toward building something instead of battling something. It's like driving a car. If you've ever taken a driving class, you've probably heard the advice,
look where you want to go. If you stare at the ditch, there's probably a good chance you'll drift toward it. But when you keep your eyes on the road ahead, your hands naturally make small adjustments to stay on course. Life works a lot like that. The direction of our attention becomes the direction of our lives. So maybe this week, instead of making another list of everything you need to stop doing, make a different list. Ask yourself, what do I want to grow? What deserves more of my attention? What nourishes me physically, emotionally, my relationships, or my spirit? Those questions don't create guilt. They create possibility. And possibility has a way of giving us energy that guilt never could. So how do we actually live this out? It's a great idea to say, focus on more instead of less. But what does that actually look like on an ordinary Tuesday when life is busy and old habits are comfortable? I think it starts with making a few intentional shifts. The first shift is to replace restriction with nourishment. As I said, instead of asking, what do I have to give up? Ask, what can I add that will help me thrive? If you're trying to eat healthier, maybe it's adding another serving of vegetables instead of obsessing over dessert. If you're feeling emotionally drained, maybe it's adding 15 minutes of quiet time before you reach for your phone. If your relationships feel disconnected, maybe it's adding one meaningful conversation instead of waiting for someone else to make the first move. The second shift is to focus on progress instead of perfection. Perfection is exhausting because it leaves no room for being human. One missed workout becomes, I blew it. One unhealthy meal becomes, I guess I'm off track. But progress says, that wasn't my best choice. I'll make a better one next time. Progress keeps moving. Perfection usually quits. The third shift is to be curious instead of critical. This one might be my favorite because curiosity opens doors that criticism slams shut. Instead of saying, why do I always do this? Try asking, what was I really needing in that moment? Were you hungry, lonely, overwhelmed, bored, looking for comfort? When we get curious, we stop treating ourselves like the enemy and start learning what we actually need. And finally, choose consistency over intensity. We've been taught that change has to be dramatic to matter. A brand new diet, a complete life overhaul, a fresh start on Monday. But lasting change usually looks much quieter than that. It looks like drinking another glass of water today, or taking a short walk after dinner, calling a friend instead of isolating, maybe reading one chapter instead of scrolling for another hour. Small doesn't mean insignificant. Small means sustainable. When you step back and you look at those four shifts, they all have something in common. They aren't asking you to become a different person overnight. They're inviting you to care for the person you already are. The A side is the familiar story we all know, but the B side, that's where the deeper tracks live. The A side says discipline is all about saying no. No to dessert. No to spending. No to sleeping in. No to another episode. No to another drink. No to another excuse. And don't get me wrong, there are certainly moments in life when no is exactly the right answer. Boundaries matter. Self-control matters. Discipline matters. But I wonder if we're giving no far too much credit. What if the real power isn't in what we're refusing? What if it's in what we're choosing?
Think about someone who plants a garden. If all they ever do is pull weeds, they'll stay busy. They'll probably even make the garden look better for a while. But if they never plant seeds, never water them, never tend to the soil, they shouldn't be surprised when the weeds come back. A healthy garden isn't defined by the absence of weeds. It's defined by the abundance of healthy growth. I think our lives work the same way. Maybe we've spent years pulling weeds, trying to get rid of bad habits, stop our negative thinking, quit comparing ourselves, try to eliminate stress or fix everything that's wrong. Those efforts aren't wasted. Weeds do need to be pulled. But that's only half the work. The other half is planting something worth growing. More gratitude, more movement, meaningful conversations, time outside, prayer, laughter, curiosity, generosity. Those are seeds. And here's the beautiful thing about seeds. They occupy space. The healthier your garden becomes, the less room there is for weeds to take over. I don't think that's just true in gardening. I think it's true in marriages, parenting, friendships, our emotional health, or our spiritual lives. Sometimes we become so focused on rooting out everything that's wrong that we forget to cultivate what's right. Maybe that's why some changes don't last. We're trying to empty our lives instead of filling them. I heard someone say once that nature abhors a vacuum. Whether or not you've heard that phrase before, you probably experienced it. When we simply remove a habit without replacing it, something else usually rushes in to fill the space. That's why lasting change isn't just about taking something away. It's about deciding what belongs there instead. The same is true emotionally. If you stop criticizing yourself, but you never learn to speak with compassion, the silence won't last very long. If you stop overworking but never discover what brings you rest, busyness has a funny way of finding you again. If you stop people-pleasing but never build healthy boundaries, you'll eventually slip back into old patterns because nothing new has taken root. Maybe that's the deeper track on today's record. Real discipline isn't measured by everything you manage to eliminate. It's revealed by everything you intentionally choose to cultivate. Remember the garden? Let me tell you a little story. Imagine two neighbors who both decide they're going to create the most beautiful gardens on the block. The first neighbor is incredibly dedicated. Every morning, they walk through the garden pulling weeds. They inspect every inch of soil, looking for anything that doesn't belong. If they find a weed, they pull it. If another one pops up, they pull that too. Day after day, that's where all their energy goes. The second neighbor also pulls weeds, but that's not where most of their attention is. They're planting flowers. They're watering them. They enrich the soil. They make sure the garden gets enough sunlight. They prune what's healthy so it can grow even stronger. Every day, they're focused on cultivating the kind of garden they actually want. A few months later, both gardens have weeds. That's just part of gardening. But one garden is bursting with color. Flowers spill over the edges of the beds. Bees and butterflies have found their way there. The healthy plants have spread, filling empty spaces and making it much harder for weeds to take over. The other garden? It's mostly bare dirt with fewer weeds than before, but not much beauty either. Every time a new weed appears, it stands out because there's little else growing. I think our lives can look a lot like those two gardens. Sometimes we spend so much time trying to pull the weeds that we forget to plant the flowers. We become experts at identifying what's wrong.
I need to stop worrying, procrastinating, eating too much white flour and sugar. I need to stop comparing myself to everyone else. Those weeds deserve attention, but if that's all we focus on, we can end up with a life that's cleaner, but not necessarily fuller. The healthier question might be, what flowers am I planting? Am I planting gratitude, meaningful friendships, movement into my day because my body deserves to feel strong? Am I planting moments of quiet so my mind has room to breathe, or kindness in my relationships, or faith, hope, and generosity? Those are the flowers. And here's the wonderful thing about a healthy garden. As the flowers grow, they begin to occupy the very places where weeds once thrived. They create shade. They strengthen the soil. They leave less room for unwanted growth to take hold. Before we wrap up today, I want to remind you that I've created a 5-day journaling companion for this episode, and you'll find the free download in the show notes. If today's conversation sparks something in you, I hope you'll spend a few minutes with it this week. Sometimes our greatest insights don't arrive while we're listening. They show up later, in the quiet moments when we give ourselves permission to reflect.

0: As I've been thinking about today's conversation, one idea keeps coming back to me. The healthiest changes in my life rarely come from trying harder. They come from becoming better nourished. I've noticed that the wisest voices in my life, whether they've come from a trusted friend, a mentor, a favorite author, or my own faith, have never motivated me through shame. They haven't reminded me of everything I lack. Instead, they've gently invited me to grow toward what gives life. That feels very different. One of my favorite spiritual images is that of a branch connected to a vine. The branch doesn't wake up every morning straining to produce fruit. It simply stays connected to its source, and over time, fruit becomes the natural result. I've wondered how often I've reversed that process in my own life. I've tried to produce the fruit first. Be more patient. Be more disciplined. Be more peaceful. Be more loving. I've focused on the outcome instead of the source. But maybe real growth doesn't begin with striving. Maybe it begins with staying connected to the things that nourish us. For me, that includes quiet moments of prayer, honest reflection, meaningful conversations, time in nature, laughter with people I love, and remembering that my worth has never been determined by my performance. Your list may look a little different. Maybe what nourishes you is time with your family, a walk at sunrise, creating something with your hands, reading words that inspire you, sitting quietly with a cup of coffee before the day begins, serving someone else. Whatever brings you back to what is true, good, and life-giving, those moments aren't distractions from personal growth. They are personal growth. They are the soil where healthier habits take root. Today, I will spend less energy counting what is missing and more energy cultivating what gives life. I will nourish my mind with truth, my body with care, my relationships with presence, and my spirit with quiet reflection. I trust that what I consistently feed is what will flourish. If you want to share Encouragementology with a friend who needs to know they're not alone in this journey of self-discovery, you can visit Encouragementology.com or anywhere you stream your content to receive this episode and all others. 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So I challenge you, don't begin by asking, what do I need less of? 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
3: Welcome to Ukraine 242, a weekly program featuring interviews with key people on the ground in Ukraine and around the world, responding to events and issues since the Russian invasion. I'm Ursula Rudenberg at Pacifica Network. Before we get into the topic of the hour, so much is happening that must be noted. At the time that this program was published on July 7th, Ukraine was 12 days into what officials are calling Ukrainian sanctions, their unified campaign of long-range deep strikes into Russia. The strikes are designed to cripple Russia's war economy and energy revenues, a direct and physical counterpart to international economic sanctions to pressure Moscow into ending its invasion of Ukraine. Attacks have occurred in many areas of Russia and occupied Ukraine. Special focus has been on Crimea and on refineries in Moscow and St. Petersburg, with spectacular explosions, fire and smoke, bringing the war home to Russian citizens who have until now felt shielded from the effects of the war. Ukrainian President Zelensky said Kyiv authorized 40 days of targeting fossil fuel production infrastructure and military facilities and military logistical infrastructure to, quote, influence the aggressor state in order to press for an end to the war, end quote. The Russia-occupied peninsula of Crimea has been forced into darkness, almost completely without power or fuel, and is rapidly depopulating. By the 5th of July, Ukraine's general staff claimed that it had disabled 42.75% of Russia's oil refining capacity. Repeated drone strikes have accelerated fuel shortages in many Russian regions, forcing fuel rations, resulting in extraordinarily long lines of cars waiting

0: in the conversation when it is had without incarcerated people. You know, again, 2 million, it would be like leaving Chicago out of the national conversation. That's a lot of people who deserve a seat at the table when we talk about these issues.
1: Sure. Stick around. We'll be back with more with Seth Stern discussing journalism, activism, and freedom of the press right after this. All right. Welcome back. Ramses Ja, your host, here with Seth Stern discussing the sentencing of Daniel Dez Sanchez Estrada, who was sentenced to 30 years in federal prison for transporting a box of zines, which are political magazines or newsletters, that he didn't even write. And we're talking about the implications of that. We've been having a conversation so far about freedom of the press, activism, what that looks like under this administration, and journalism in this troubling era. And you've been brilliantly insightful, and I appreciate that. I want to have a conversation for the benefit of folks like me, folks who consider themselves activists, if I may. And I think you might be able to provide some insight. Just as learned as you are, you can give us the aperture that a lot of folks may need in this season, in this political season. First thing, let's talk about how this administration has vowed that the Prairie Land case is not going to be the last of its kind. So what is it that people who they are activists themselves, they will make signs, they will get outside, they'll make noise, they'll, you know, whatever level of activism that they're comfortable with, what is it that those folks can expect if they continue to protest the injustices they find within this government?
0: Yeah, I don't want to discourage anyone from continuing their activism. It is much needed, more so than perhaps ever, at least in recent times. Mm-hmm. But I also don't want to give people false hope. The administration is on this course of cracking down on dissent, of attempting to prosecute those critics, and there's no telling what it might attempt next. Obviously, you go to a protest, you have no way of anticipating whether somebody else might pull out a gun, whether somebody else might commit a crime. Normally, you would expect that as long as you're not that person, you're not going to be looped into a conspiracy case. That is no longer necessarily a fair assumption to make. Look, obviously, those prosecutions are more likely to be successful in some areas of the country than others. I don't think that this indictment would have gotten through, let alone a conviction and multi-decade sentences in most parts of the country in front of most juries. So it's tempting to view the case as an anomaly, but it's a pretty scary anomaly nonetheless. And again, you know, people who have been involved in litigation before know, even if you ultimately win, the process can drain you financially and emotionally. Mm-hmm. So it is a legitimate threat that people are right to be concerned about. People should know their rights. People should have a lawyer on standby, should know the legal services organizations in their community and have a plan for who to call if they get arrested or caught up in a situation where they need legal services. People should have their phones locked down, should use encrypted messaging apps, should not use facial recognition, for example, to unlock their phones. It is a lot easier for police to require you to unlock your phone with your face than it is for them to require you to input a password. There's a whole line of case law about that that makes that distinction. So it's important for people to know that. Locked out, you know, use secure communications, turn off, power off your devices when you leave your home or when you're not using them. I'm not a digital security expert, but if you are going to be out at protests, particularly if you anticipate that things might go left, you should make yourself a digital security expert, or at least consult with someone who is, and, you know, take the proper precautions. And of course, also separate and apart from the risk of being arrested, there's just the risk of being assaulted, shot with less lethal munitions, or even with lethal munitions.

0: And, you know, less lethal munitions is a technical term that police use. They are still quite lethal. People have their eyes shot out with rubber bullets, and tear gas can cause severe injuries. So, you know, personal protective equipment is of course, key. So I hope people will continue to be active and continue going to protests and continue doing what they can to call attention to, abuses. But I also hope they'll be safe in doing so. And that applies just as much to journalists as it does to activists, because we've seen repeatedly that police on the ground certainly don't distinguish between journalists and activists.
1: Yeah.
0: And prosecutors sometimes don't either. If you look at the Don Lemon and Georgia Fort case, that is a prime example of prosecutors finding an obscure, I would say frivolous, legal basis to treat journalists as protesters and attempt to prosecute them for very routine acts of journalism.
1: Yeah, that's something that I've been warned against in my own circles, because I think my impulse is to get out and be visible and make sure that everyone is encouraged and, you know, all that sort of stuff, right? We can change this. This is fixable. You know, we're a part of the long tradition of change makers in this country, and we do deserve a more perfect union and that sort of thing. And then there are people that will yank me down and be like, no, you shouldn't stand up there. You know, we need you to do your job. Let us do this job, that sort of thing. And so I love the advice that you gave, because keeping each other accountability and being responsible when we're outside is, I think that's critically important now more than ever, because as you mentioned, you know, in the first part of the show, talking about how this government is essentially rewriting the rules in terms of how they deal with dissent. Normally that's just a part of it. That's just a part of the administration. But this is why we can associate the term fascism with this current administration and this president, is because they're trying to, I think they've been successful at rewriting the rules, at least in certain pockets of the country, where, you know, if you show up, you mentioned Stop Cop City. And of course, you know, we're talking about, you know, Prairie Land, where you can get grouped in to a bunch of nonsense that didn't really have anything to do with you. And so, again, I appreciate your words. I know that our listeners do as well. I do want to kind of circle back to the journalists, though, not simply because, you know, we work in that space, but I do recognize that a lot of people who are active, they get outside, they're on the ground, they also, to whatever degree is appropriate for them, are journalists as well. You know, people have their phones, they share, you know, what they discover with their followers, and this is the world in which we live. So, you know, you devote a section of your website to the issue of police searches, and you kind of touched on it a bit. But you also talk about searches of newsrooms and seizures of journalists, communications. You talked about Apple Watches, that sort of thing. So numerous laws protect reporters from searches and seizures, but police routinely violate them. How often does this happen in the U.S. today? And how do you think, what is the effect that Donald Trump has had on this reality? Has I would imagine you would guess that Donald Trump has made this worse and has emboldened police. But, you know, in your own words to our listeners.
0: Yeah. Well, in addition to the Fourth Amendment that protects everybody against unreasonable searches and seizures, there's a federal law that also applies to the states called the Privacy Protection Act of 1980 that generally prohibits searches of newsrooms, searches of journalists, and importantly, not only searches of professional journalists. The statute actually doesn't use the word journalist. It discusses distribution of information to the public, of newsworthy information to the public.
1: Okay.
0: So when you talk about people with iPhones who might not consider themselves quote-unquote journalists, but they are recording events of public interest in order to share that with their followers, in my view, they would fall squarely within the ambit of the Privacy Protection Act. So these people's devices are not supposed to be searched under federal law unless they're suspected of a crime that has nothing to do with the information they're gathering. Mm-hmm. Pretty basic, obviously. Nobody's claiming journalists are allowed to rob banks just because they're journalists. Mm-hmm. What we're seeing now is that in much the same way that dissent itself is being criminalized, journalism is being characterized as a crime that is worthy of a search despite the Privacy Protection Act. The Privacy Protection Act actually tries to deal with that. It has a carve out. It says, you can search a journalist who's convicted of crime. It says, as long as the journalism is itself, as long as the gathering and distribution of news itself, is not the crime. So that's why we're seeing cases, like the Lemon and Fort case, where they're saying, well, no, the journalism wasn't the crime. You violated this obscure law over against obstructing a religious service. You know, ironic, because ICE has been known to raid churches itself. Or why you're seeing in the Hannah Nathanson case an attempt to avoid the Privacy Protection Act by claiming that Nathanson was in possession of, as I said, contraband because her source violated the Espionage Act. So prosecutors are looking for these workarounds. The other issue, though, beyond prosecutors looking for workarounds, is that since in the past raids of journalists and searches of newsrooms have been relatively rare, judges don't know about the Privacy Protection Act. Judges aren't expected to know about every law that exists. The United States Code is voluminous. There are a lot of laws out there. Attorneys are under an ethical obligation to disclose applicable law to the judge, even if it's adverse to their case, and prosecutors in particular. So that doesn't mean that prosecutors are required to give the judge a whole memo about all the reasons why the search that they want to conduct is illegal. They can make their case for why they think they should be allowed to do it, but they need to at least tell the judge, hey, there is a statute that exists called the PPA of 1980, so that the judge can do their own research and come to their own conclusions about whether it applies.
1: Okay.
0: What we're seeing more and more is that prosecutors are failing to do that. Prosecutors who know about the PPA. Now, it's possible some prosecutors also don't know about it. That's its own problem. But, for example, in the Hannah Nathanson case, the prosecutor there was Gordon Cromberg. He's not some new Trump person. He's the same guy who ran the Assange case through during the Biden administration and during the first Trump administration, and is very familiar with the law around leaks to journalists and around the Espionage Act and classified information. So you're seeing career prosecutors. It's not just, you know, these new sort of unqualified people straight out of law school that Trump is hiring for their political loyalty. Career prosecutors who I think are taking the opportunity of having an administration behind them that doesn't care about constitutional rights, even less so than past administrations have, to sort of expand their past crackdowns on those same rights. It's hard to say whether searches of journalists' devices have increased because of Trump's policies and Trump's disdain for the Constitution, or simply because there has been so much activism and dissent. You know, the vast majority of attacks on journalists, whether they be arrests of journalists, assaults of journalists, searches of journalists' devices, occur in the context of protest coverage. So when there are more protests,
1: there are more
0: incidents.
1: Yeah.
0: So it's when establishing the chain of causation, it's hard to say what is caused by Trump's policies and Trump's influence, and what is caused by the mere fact that, you know, because of those policies, there's a lot of protest activity going on. But some combination of the two is certainly putting journalists at unique risk.
1: Sure. Yeah. And I think your point is well made. You know, upsetting the balance of what we once held to be the balance of this country has certainly changed quite a bit, and the response to that has been what we're trying to measure and capture in real time. And so I think your point is well made. If you're just joining us, we're here with Seth Stern from the Freedom of the Press Foundation, and we are discussing the sentencing, the 30-year sentence for Daniel Dez Sanchez Estrada, who is now in federal prison for transporting a box of zines. I would like to ask, because I'm not as familiar with, you know, court systems and all that sort of thing. I mean, you're a lawyer, so you know. Is this the end of this case, or these cases, or is there the potential for appeal, or is this the end of the road? What potential outcomes exist besides just sitting in prison for 30 years or 50 years or 80 years or 100 years?
0: Well, sure. I certainly hope that Sanchez and all of his co-defendants will appeal. Mm-hmm. They will have a somewhat tough road ahead of them because the Supreme Court, but even in the appellate courts, jury verdicts are difficult to reverse. Findings of fact by the jury are difficult to reverse. Okay. And you know, they will have a tough road. The sentences certainly seem excessive, and frankly, some of the judges' conduct of the pretrial proceedings that I mentioned earlier seems to give them a road to appeal. But you know, it's such an egregious situation that regardless of whatever normal levels of deference applied to judicial determinations of law or jury determinations of fact, any room there is for reversal, I think the appellate court should be keen to find and take up, because this is just so abnormal and so egregious. Unfortunately, they're not in the most favorable federal appellate district, being from Texas. So we will see how that goes. And you know, as you said, they've got a hostile Supreme Court. The other potential avenue for them to, and I hope it doesn't come to this, but a future administration could certainly pardon them, and should. These sentences are outrageous. These people pose no risk to society. If anything, they contribute to a society. If you're someone who believes that dissent and a variety of ideas and activism is a positive, not a negative, as I am, I would say that people like Sanchez Estrada, people who write zines, people who go protest, are contributors, are key contributors to our society. Yeah. So hopefully a future administration will be willing to pardon them if it comes to that. But I really do hope that the appellate court does the right thing.
1: Sure. Yeah, and I mean, when you look at what Donald Trump was able to do with, you know, his January 6thers, the people that we know were guilty of the things that we saw them do with our own eyes. I hear what you're saying. It shouldn't take a new administration to right this wrong. But, you know, if Donald Trump can do that, then it's not beyond the realm of possibilities that they won't have to sit in prison for these decades. This feels like, you know, people that I would protest with, and indeed some of them may have been, at least that's not the end of their story. I do want to ask this before we wrap our conversation. So and this is a little bit more personal, but you know, folks that listen recognize where this question is coming from, because these are people that listen to the radio. Do you have any insight into how maybe broadcast journalists like me, like Q, we might be targets? Because we don't necessarily transport zines, you know, that sort of thing. But we are, you know, vocal and critical of this administration. We were critical of Joe Biden's administration. We'd be critical of any administration that allows the subjugation and marginalization of any group of people. But, you know, this administration seems to take that personally. Anything that we should be aware of, you know, from your vantage point, that we should know about?
0: Well, yeah, the Federal Communications Commission, which is the government agency that regulates the public airwaves, AM/FM radio, the television networks. I'm sure you are. They're now the current chair of the FCC is a guy by the name of Brendan Carr. Yeah. Who is a proud Trump loyalist.
1: Sure.
0: He has actually scrubbed the FCC's website of any reference to the agency's independence. He did that before the Supreme Court's recent ruling that undermined agency independence at on a broader scale. He's been known to wear a golden Trump face lapel pin. And what he has taken to doing is accusing broadcasters who air content that Trump doesn't like of violating the public interest standard. Hmm. There is a rule that those who avail themselves of the public airwaves are supposed to operate in the public interest. Now, that historically has been interpreted to mean that they are not going to air obscenity, that they're not going to air outright snake oil sales, fraud. Mm-hmm. It has never been interpreted as licensing the FCC to police content for perceived political bias or to declare content a president doesn't like as against the public interest. Any such interpretation is very clearly unconstitutional and, in fact, is precluded by the FCC's own governing law. But Brendan Carr doesn't care about any of that. He knows it well. He's an experienced communications litigator. He knows the law as well as anybody. Mm-hmm. And if you look at his past statements, he has repeatedly said that the FCC's role is not to police speech. He is throwing his own integrity under the bus because he must have made a calculation at some point that hitching himself to Trump's wagon was the way to get rich and famous. And that is that's what he's doing now. He's traded in his credentials as a serious lawyer to become a MAGA personality. The short of it is you've got a Trump loyalist in charge of the agency that regulates broadcasters, who sees it as his mission to go to pursue people that Trump doesn't like. Yeah. The FCC hasn't started really coming after community radio yet, but you never know. And it's a legitimate concern. And we've been talking to a lot of people who have, even if they haven't had stories killed, even if they haven't censored themselves, they've incurred significant expenses dealing with Brendan Carr and the FCC and trying to figure out how to navigate this new terrain he's putting them on. They've had perhaps shows dropped by stations, moved to less favorable time slots. There's a lot of ripple effect to Brendan Carr's conduct, even if he hasn't directly gone after local community radio. They're still feeling the heat.
1: Sure. Well, we all, it seems, have our work cut out for us. I am glad that you're in the fight, sir. I will heed your words and your wise counsel. My hope is that our listeners will do the same and continue to do so. So before you jump, can you please once again share all of the connective tissue, websites, social media, anything like that, just so people can lock in with you and stay informed?
0: Sure. Yeah, we're at freedom.press is our website. You can find us on Instagram, Blue Sky, X, YouTube, wherever you find your social content. In addition to our advocacy work, we operate the U.S. Press Freedom Tracker, which is a database of press freedom violations that we continually update. We develop Secure Drop, which is a whistleblower submission portal that is used by journalists to obtain leaks, documents as securely and untraceably as current technology allows. We conduct digital security training for journalists, and we protect against government secrecy. We fight the overclassification system that is so pervasive in this country. So find us at freedom.press, sign up for our newsletters, follow us on social media, and we value any efforts that anyone is able to make to contribute to the fight for press freedom.
1: 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That's CIVICCIPHER. And until next time, y'all, peace.
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7: Welcome to the Ralph Nader Radio Hour. My name is Steve Scrovan, along with my trusty co-host, David Feldman. Hello, David.
8: Happy 250th.
7: Thank you very much. And our producer, Hannah Feldman. Happy 250th to you, Hannah.
9: Thank you. You don't look a day over 249.
7: Thank you. And the man of the hour who's been here for considerably longer than the rest of us, Ralph Nader. Hello, Ralph.
10: Hello, everybody. You're going to hear a program about Trump and big corporations' coup d'etat overthrowing what was left of our Democratic Republic.
7: When Donald Trump was a casino mogul, he went bankrupt 6 times. Many of his other ventures, like Trump fragrances, Trump ice, Trump steaks, Trump vodka, never panned out. Then he figured out that the best way to make money was to become president of the United States. And he's cashing in. According to the New York Times, Trump has pulled in at least $2 billion since returning to the White House, particularly through his crypto businesses. That's the theme of our program today. Our first guest will be Prothap Chatterjee, an investigative journalist and executive director of CorpWatch. We'll speak to Prothap about CorpWatch's recent report, MAGA Inc., a guide to Donald Trump's world of crypto czars, tech titans, and prison profiteers. And that details the companies that are benefiting the most from the MAGA movement. Our second guest, Elliot Nagin, is executive editor of Money Trail, a Substack newsletter tracking the intersection of money, politics, and power. He's going to talk to us, among other things, the boondoggles that are Trump's arch of triumph and his completely unnecessary ballroom. As always, somewhere in the middle, we'll check in with our intrepid corporate crime reporter, Russell Mokhiber. But first, let's find out which schemers are sitting at the top of Trump's payola pyramid. David?
8: Prothap Chatterjee is an investigative journalist, producer, and executive director of CorpWatch, an organization that works to promote environmental, social, and human rights by holding multinational corporations accountable for their actions. He is the author of several books, including Verax, The True History of Whistleblowers, Drone Warfare, and Mass Surveillance, Halliburton's Army, and Iraq Inc., A Profitable Occupation. Welcome back to the Ralph Nader Radio Hour, Prothap Chatterjee.
11: Thank you, David, and thank you, Ralph.
10: Welcome back, Prothap. You just produced a report called MAGA Inc. You have a picture of the White House with a banner on the top, sold, and the subtitle is A Guide to Donald Trump's World of Crypto Czars, Tech Titans, and Prison Profiteers. But what this report really shows the readers, Prothap, is the maturation of a fascist state, embedding a corporate state, the combination of giant business and big government, serving the giant business directly against the interests of the people and violating the Constitution of the United States and many federal statutes. We are witnessing month after month the deeper establishment of an overthrown government into the rancid pit of American-style fascism with Trump as the dictator. These are not understatements. We can document this from A to Z, and what PROTAP has produced here with CorpWatch is a preliminary sketch of three major industries that are corrupting our government and colluding with Trump to impose an even more dictatorial regime and profit center from the White House. The three that are in this report are crypto czars, tech titans, and prison profiteers. That's private prisons, for example. So let's start with the crypto czars. How do they embed their way into the world of Donald Trump and his financial relatives who are business partners with him?
11: Thank you, Ralph. I think the short answer to that, and there's a much longer answer, is probably Howard Lutnick, who is the former head and CEO of Cantor Fitzgerald Bank. Because as recently as September 2021, Trump himself denounced crypto as a scam. And literally in the 2 years before he became president, he had a complete conversion over to the crypto industry, crypto finance, and that sort of thing. The business that his family runs, called World Liberty Financial, it's run by his three sons, together with the sons of Steve Witkoff, Alex and Zach, I think, is actually a replay of how Trump has run businesses in the past. As you know, as many people know, Trump basically lends his name to enterprises to make money. So, for example, Trump has hotels. He franchises his name out. He doesn't actually run any of these hotels. And over history, over the last 50 years or so, he has sold Trump fragrances. He sold Trump ice. He just put his name on it. And like the Trumps, where he tries to invite you in for the idea of luxury living, he's done the same with crypto here. And just yesterday, just a couple of days ago, the New York Times and various other newspapers have revealed the president's own admission as to how much he's made in the last year. And the vast majority of his profits in 2025 have come from crypto. Approximately, Forbes estimates that about of his $6 billion estimated fortune, there's never an exact amount because he doesn't disclose a lot of things, approximately $3 billion came from crypto. And in 2025, $636 million came from the Trump meme coin. I'll come back to that in a second. And easily over $500 million comes from something called decentralized finance and stable coins. This is something that he didn't do in the past, but he's realized that all he has to do is put his name on these things and then take a cut of the proceeds. So everybody knows about Bitcoin. And Bitcoin, you know, is a speculative asset. It goes up and it can come down and goes up and comes down again. But Trump is not doing this at all. What he's doing is selling coins, untraceable coins, and he's charging people to use these coins. So the point of crypto coins is cryptocurrency, as some may know, is essentially a way of tracking transactions. It's a database, a ledger, as you might call it. And let's say I had a coin and I sold it to you, Ralph. We can trust the money has that transfer has been made because we can track it through this unbreakable blockchain, it's called. But the reality is nobody else can see what's in that blockchain. And so it makes it a perfect vehicle for people who don't want their money to be traced. So this is drug dealers, gun traffickers, all sorts of criminals are using this money. And in particular, what Trump is marketing is something called a stable coin. Now, if I have a dollar, I can get a WF1 stable coin from Donald Trump. He takes a cut, he takes a fee for that, and I get to keep that money. It's not a dollar, but it's technically backed by the assets they have, and I transfer it to whomever I want. Now, normally, if you put money in a bank, they give you interest. But with a stable coin, there's no interest because you're actually not interested in the interest. You're interested in turning money that is, let's say, laundering money from point A to point B. And so this is where he's making his money. He's selling the idea that if you buy a Trump stablecoin, there's another level of it called decentralized finance, which replaces the whole banking system, then you have his guarantee that your money will get from point A to point B and it will be traced. But it will not be traced by the financial regulators.
10: It's bigger than that. He's made sure that the Securities Exchange Commission has dropped cases initiated under the Biden administration about the cryptocurrency crooks alleged, and they've stopped enforcing the law against cryptocurrency because they know that a co-partner is Donald Trump glaring down at the SEC and his appointed chair who does his bidding. So cryptocurrency is utilized heavily by criminal elements all over the world. That's widely recognized. They find that it's easier to be secretive in their dealings than using dollar currencies. And as a result, it's been used all over the world by crooks, by dictators, by the most underground type operators, drug traffickers, etc., with impunity, because they know the boss in the White House is a partner in the cryptocurrency industry. Isn't that right?
11: That's absolutely right. There's a perfect segue to a company called Tether. Tether issues stablecoins, just like Trump, but Tether stablecoins actually the biggest stablecoin you can. They issue the most stablecoins of all cryptocurrency companies in the world. And it's run by two Italians, a guy called Giancarlo Devasini, who lives in Switzerland, and another guy called Paolo Arduino. And there were 19 investigations, as you said, Ralph, against them in the last several years, most of which have been dropped after Trump came to power. And in fact, Paolo Arduino, who is the CEO, didn't ever visit the United States for fear of being arrested for having enabled drug dealers, gun traffickers, what have you, to be able to transfer money secretly. But the moment Trump became president, he was able to come to the U.S. and he took pictures, selfies of himself in Washington, D.C., and he got to visit the White House to watch Trump sign in a new act called the Genius Act, making cryptocurrency legal. So the biggest company behind the cryptocurrency used by criminals and drug dealers and gun traffickers has come out of the shadows into the light, thanks specifically to the credibility issued, offered by the Trump administration. And so this is really a sea change. And it's backed in particular, just to make another segue, by a bank from Wall Street called Cantor Fitzgerald. It's not as well known as, let's say, Bank of America or Citibank, because it's a financial services firm run by Howard Lutnick, who I mentioned at the beginning. Now the Secretary of Commerce, but previously ran the firm for many years. And they had a conference about a year and a half ago in Miami, to which the top financial regulator, they're a big funder of cryptocurrency and other things which we'll get to, probably buying sites to build ICE detention centers and that sort of thing. But when they had a conference, their annual conference, they were able to invite Ted Cruz, the chair of the U.S. Senate Committee on Commerce, Science and Transportation, Paul Atkins, the chair of the SEC, and Caroline Pham, who was at the time acting chair of the CFTC. These people came together under the son of Howard Lutnick, Secretary of Commerce, 27-year-old Brandon Lutnick. These are the biggest funders of Tether, and these are the people who are making it possible. So it's a group of people working together with some of the top administration officials today.
10: Yeah.
11: It's possible for people to be able to launder money into the United States.
10: Well, there's no end to what Trump is trying to do to normalize cryptocurrency. He's pressing to allow pension funds and other fiduciary institutions to invest in cryptocurrency. He's pressuring the Treasury Department to make it more of a normal adjunct to dollar currency. And he appointed as Secretary of Commerce someone who's deep into, as you say, cryptocurrency. His name is Howard Lutnick. And he was a longtime backer of Trump in the 2020 and 2024 elections. And he already knew Trump quite well. Lutnick likes to tell stories in your report. You refer to stories about how the two men, fellow New Yorkers, quote, chased the same girls, end quote, together in the 1990s. That's a quote by Lutnick. And he's like a front runner for Trump on all of this. Listeners might be asking now, if all this is criminal activity, where's the criminal prosecution? Where are the prosecutors? Well, Trump controls the Justice Department. The Justice Department controls the federal prosecutors. And the Supreme Court in Trump versus U.S. 2 years ago gave him and other presidents immunity from criminal prosecution. And that's what Trump goes to work every day, realizing that he can do whatever he wants. The only thing that can stop him is impeachment and removal from office. They got the Republicans in control of Congress on that one. So there's really nothing to stop him. He gets exposed regularly in the mainstream press. It doesn't stop him. Now, this report is very key. And before we go on to another company, Palantir, in your report and the machinations of that company, how do people get a hold of this report and say it twice, slowly and clearly?
11: So the report is available on our website, which is www.corpwatch, which is corpwatch.org. Right there on the front page. Again, it's corpwatch, corpwatch.org. You can download it as a PDF, the full report, or we've also broken it up into one on each of the companies, like Palantir and Tether and Geo Group, etc. So you can look at each individual article if you want. But again, it's corpwatch.org, and you can get a report to MAGA Inc. right there.
10: And it's not very long. It's about 50 pages, very dark print with pictures of some of the culprits throughout. So what you have to know is that Prothap knows how to make a report interesting and not just important. Now, give us a lowdown on a perfect example of the corporate state and catering to Trump's imperial empire around the world, as well as to his ability to place Americans under direct surveillance without their even knowing it. Tell us about Palantir and how it's getting rich pursuing Trump's purposes.
11: Palantir is really critical to understanding how the surveillance state works, especially in identifying people to deport and locations and people to kill in Trump's new wars overseas, such as in Iran. Just to give an example, on the first day of Operation Epic Fury, February 28th, 2026, the U.S. military bombed a school in southern Iran in the town of Menab and killed over 150 schoolgirls. So this was a direct result of the use of a database created by Palantir. And on top of that, there was an artificial intelligence software program called Claude from Anthropic. But really, the critical element was Palantir. And this is the same thing that's used in Minnesota, in Oregon, all over the United States. When ICE officials show up and they look for people, they're essentially using a Palantir database to be able to search for individuals that they want to put in jail and deport. Well, how do they do this? So Palantir has only existed for probably less than 20 years. And interestingly enough, I had several run-ins with them over the years through the course of different jobs that I held. Initially, I met them when I was working for a think tank in Washington, D.C., called the Center for American Progress. And my job was, in part, during the Obama administration, helping the think tank, the Center for American Progress, and the White House look into ways of reducing federal contracting waste. And one of the things that the Obama administration was very keen on was to turn over data from government-managed databases into the private sector. And what was very interesting about this was the companies that came and asked and looked for contracts, which they said they would do for free, companies like Palantir. Some years later, I was on the board of Amnesty International and in the U.S., and Palantir approached us with the same basic idea, which they said is, we'll take your data and we'll help you sort through it to find new donors, to find new issues of human rights, and we'll do it for free. This is Palantir's modus operandi. They take data and they turn it to something that looks really nice and pinpoint things, actionable things. So but at the end of the day, at its heart, it's actually just a spreadsheet on steroids. And what it does, I know this because Palantir showed us what they did. I saw this not only in those two occasions, but also when I was doing research for my report on drone contractors. I went to military fairs and they showed us the data they used. And what they did was something that looked like magic, particularly to the police, to immigration officers and soldiers. Here in London, where I now live, the same thing with the Metropolitan Police. They take streams of data, trillions of points of data, and they turn it into something that looks like an answer. But the reality, and in fact, there's a contrarian point of view as to why this doesn't work. And that's here, again, in the UK, where doctors and nurses have been using that same data, and they realize they have in the National Health Service in the United Kingdom. Doctors and nurses are up in arms because they know that what the data does, and obviously data is, put bad data in, you get bad data out. And so what's happened is doctors and nurses know that Pounty's data, analytical capabilities, are actually extremely simplistic and terrible. But when it comes to looking for easy solution, that's what Palantir offers. And they've been able to offer this to the Trump administration to have them speed up their political plans, such as deportation, such as waging war against Iran, by giving them easy answers.
10: In your report on Palantir, which is very profitable, so-called private corporation, you have this very revealing paragraph, and I want to quote it. And remember, this is under George W. Bush and Dick Cheney. Here's the quote. Palantir was founded in 2003 and bankrolled by a NQTEL, the investment arm of the CIA, to build data analysis and surveillance tools for many U.S. military and national security agencies, end quote. So here's the way the fascist corporate state gets built, listeners. It's a two-way exchange. Let me ask you this question. Why couldn't the CIA have done this themselves? Why did they have to outsource it to a new company, Palantir?
11: Well, I think it's in order to evade scrutiny, also because the CIA itself is actually not as competent as people sometimes make it out to be, and also because the technology that they want to use is something that is largely held by the private sector. And Project Maven, for example, is a perfect example of how Palantir takes military data and turns it into targets to kill. And this was actually originally a contract that was offered to companies like Google, who refused to do it. And so instead, Palantir jumped in. Literally, Silicon Valley tech executives actually rose up and said, we will not do this. And so the CIA turned, well, actually not just the CIA, but also the National Geospatial Intelligence Agency, known as the NGA, to offer their services. And they turned to Palantir, and Palantir said, we'll help you build whatever you want. There's a guy by the name of Sham Sankar who built a lot of the technology. He's their chief technology officer. And he offered to do whatever it is that they wanted to give them the solutions that they needed.
10: You also covered Oracle Corporation. This is another two-way deal, listeners. Oracle Corporation owns Paramount, and they wanted merger approval from the Justice Department to acquire media companies. And so they provided Trump with all kinds of support for his pet projects, and they got approval. So now Oracle owns CBS, Columbia Broadcast, CBS, and CNN. And it's extremely right-wing. It's very pro-empire, great, huge supporter of Israel's genocide in Palestine. And Trump got what he wanted from them. He not only got all kinds of support for his projects, but he got an increasing level of corporate censorship on media outlets that used to report fairly on Trump's abuses, including CNN. I want you to tell our listeners about Energy Transfer Oil Company that has been working overtime to wear down and destroy Greenpeace. Tell us about Energy Transfer, its connections with Trump, and what it's gotten away with.
11: Energy Transfer is a pipeline company, and they are probably one of the five biggest energy pipeline companies in the world, and they have a presence, huge presence, in about 44 states. What they do is they don't build power plants, and they don't use the gas. They simply transport it. This is a huge business. So, Ralph, what you referred to was a pipeline in North Dakota called the Dakota Access Pipeline, DAPL, and organizations, tribes, community groups, environmental activists in that area went to protest against the pipeline about 5 years ago. And Energy Transfer went after them. They went after Greenpeace, at that time run by Annie Leonard, and claimed that Greenpeace, and in fact, Greenpeace actually was not organizing the protest. They simply supported and helped the activists. They didn't organize anything. But Energy Transfer took them to court and won a decision in North Dakota of $667 million, which will essentially bankrupt Greenpeace completely. So they're extremely aggressive against going against environmental activists, community activists, anybody who opposes their pipelines. The company has had, I think, in the last 25 years, according to Violation Tracker, $560 million worth of U.S. government fines for the 877 times they've spilled oil or had different kinds of accidents. Now, energy transfer itself, why are they so important today? Well, one of the reasons is the CEO is a man by the name of Kelsey Warren. Kelsey Warren is one of the biggest donors to Donald Trump, and he held a big fundraiser for Trump when he was coming back into power. And another key person at Energy Transfer Project is a man by the name of Rick Perry. And Rick Perry was a board member of Energy Transfer before he became Secretary of Energy in the first Trump administration and then returned to becoming a board member again. So these are Trump's cronies. And the reason why he is helping them out is because he hopes that they will help build the infrastructure to provide power to the large new data centers and artificial intelligence business that is powering a lot of Silicon Valley today. So Energy Transfer data centers, which are critical to artificial intelligence today, need uninterrupted power supplies. And that you could run it in solar power, you could run it in wind power, but the only way to quickly provide power to these data centers, a lot of them being built in Texas in particular, but throughout the United States, is you need pipelines to supply them with power. And that's what Trump's cronies, Kelsey Warren, Rick Perry, big donors, helped make possible.
10: You're chronicling essentially an ongoing coup d'etat here, corporations and Trump, and getting away with it for reasons we just alluded to, the Supreme Court and the GOP control over Congress and the feeble Democratic minority in Congress that could have initiated far more opposition than Hakeem Jeffries and Chuck Schumer are willing to tolerate and continue to dial for corporate campaign dollars. At any rate, you point out that Energy Transfer is a company that's very close to Trump, but most people never heard of it. Why is it that most people never heard of Energy Transfer?
11: Well, I think partly because of the nature of the business, because they build pipelines. So it's not something, you buy gas from Shell, you buy gas from Chevron, you know, you see products out there, but Energy Transfer, whose name is sort of almost forgettable, is also something that's not producing something to sell directly to the public. So they're not as well known. And they only became, I think, really famous because of their harsh crackdown on activists in North Dakota, the Standing Rock Sioux tribe. And that's when they suddenly shot to public attention. But they're outside of public attention mostly because they build pipelines.
10: Well, you know, there's a section in your introduction that really brilliantly summarizes and exposes the myth that Trump was a successful business person. You compare the way he came down with Melania on the escalator at Trump Tower to announce his candidacy for the presidency on the first round in 2015. And I want to read this short paragraph, which will debunk any image making by Trump about his successful business career. He's actually a failed businessman. And here's the paragraph, quote, "It was a classic media launch that Trump has enacted many times before for a variety of products. Many products have quietly folded after selling virtually nothing, like Trump fragrances, Trump ice, Trump steaks, Trump vodka, Trump long-distance phone service, and Trump shuttle luxury flights, while others have imploded in spectacular fashion. His casino, hotel, and resort businesses have filed for bankruptcy no less than 6 times, end quote. And when that issue of bankruptcy was raised in the debates with his Republican competitors during the Republican primary in 2016, he basically said, bankruptcy, that's a competitive tactic. He made no apologies for that, basically stripping his creditors, unemploying his workers, and shafting his consumers. Remember Trump University, which also collapsed, and he had to pay some damages for his defrauded students after some litigation. Again, listeners might say, how can someone like this be elected president? This is one of the great stories in political science. Books, encyclopedias will be written. on how Trump rose to power, how he escaped the sheriff at every stage, how he bulldozed people who sued him, how he bought into politicians, how he manipulated the media, which before he ever indicated he was going to go into politics, gave him enormous coverage. Howard Stern. He was even on Phil Donahue's show because of his outrageous statements, including those about women, that brought him just more media and brought him more notoriety, which he turned into votes to win the election in 2024. He won it by the votes. And in 2016, he lost the popular vote to Hillary Clinton, but he sneaked by on the antiquated Electoral College tally. I want you to tell our listeners about the private prison industry, corporate prisons, which should never be allowed. You don't have private corporations whose top priority is profits governing the incarceration and constitutional rights of prisoners. This is something that was pushed by the Republican Party and not really opposed vigorously by the Democratic Party, although Biden paused any more construction and contracts with private prisons. Tell us about the GEO Group, the Core Civic, and the CSI Aviation Company.
11: Sure. Core Civic and GEO Group are the two biggest managers, owners, operators of private prisons across the United States. And CSI Aviation is an air flight broker. They are actually the biggest new winner of federal dollars as a result of the deportation, but we'll come to them in a second. So Core Civic and GEO Group manage private prisons, and so they often take over old sites. For example, in California City, there was a state-run prison that was shut down, and when Donald Trump announced that he's going to be deporting lots of people, they were able to win a contract to reopen. Core Civic was able to reopen that prison. The same for the GEO Group in New Jersey, in Newark. There's a prison called Delaney Hall that had been closed down. And they got contracts to reopen these prisons to be able to incarcerate thousands, tens of thousands of people that were being rounded up on the streets of Minneapolis, Chicago, in Oregon, and in Los Angeles. So what these companies do is they charge a fee per prisoner they hold per night, kind of like a hotel, except it's not a hotel, and the services are terrible. That in one particular case, in Delaney Hall, I think, they had one doctor for 800 prisoners who were in really abject conditions because they weren't being properly fed. They were not being treated very well. And so the company, however, is not judged on the services they provide, as you might be at a hotel, let's say a Trump hotel, but they are judged on the number of days they house these people. And so there are two particular individuals who came to public attention because they were swept off the streets because of their activism against Israel's genocide in Palestine, namely Mahmoud Khalil and Rumeysa Ozturk. Both of them were imprisoned in GEO Group prisons in southern Louisiana, and this is where they make their money. So the number of people that have been arrested and deported, I think in 2025, is about 140,000 people. The first stop after they're arrested by ISIS, we're thrown into prisons like California City in California, Delaney Hall in New Jersey, or the prisons in Louisiana. And then eventually they're put on planes run by private airlines, companies like Global X, companies like Avelo, who have their own aircraft, and who are managed by a bigger company run by a Trump crony by the name of Alan Way. The name of that company is CSI Aviation. You won't see CSI Aviation stamped on planes in airports in New York or Houston or Seattle because they basically rent these planes on behalf of ICE. Now, what's even more interesting about this is historically, plane spotters are able to track these planes and figure out where they're taking people. So during the Bush administration, investigative journalists would be able to figure out where prisoners were being taken to secret sites to be tortured. Well, under Trump, all those rules by which you can track planes have been taken away on behalf of particularly of CSI Aviation. So no longer do they use individual call signs. Their tail numbers are obscured, and it's in order to be able to quickly and secretly transport people out of the country to destinations like the Honduras, El Salvador, Brazil. And this contract went to CSI Aviation. And the CEO is Alan Way, not very well known, but also a big fund of Trump and held a huge fundraiser at one of the company's hangars in New Mexico when the last time Trump ran for president back in 2024, I guess. These are the companies that are making huge amounts of money out of imprisoning and deportation. And despite the fact that this is opposed hugely, local politicians in New Jersey, the mayor of New York, Russ Baraka, was arrested for protesting against the GEO Group prison. The governor, Mikey Sherrill, spoke out against it. And one of the state senators, Andy Kim, was even struck by ICE officers with crowd control ammunition when he showed up to protest against the way they were treating the prisoners.
10: Okay. The one thing I like about this report

0: make critical water resources, pollute the air. They have a constant whine, 24 hours a day, noise. They are raising electricity rates for consumers all over the country, and in other ways taking up enormous land, including farmland, to expand these monsters, which have been criticized on Capitol Hill, not sufficiently compelled to obey subpoenas for really detailed information. Also, you have other examples where citizens all over the country are pushing back against a lot of the abuses you describe in this report, MAGA Inc., which I urge all of you to read and to get your relatives and friends to read it and to tell local libraries to make it accessible because it's online, because it basically outlines what scholars have called corporate fascism in Washington. And to the shame of these large corporations who are cooperating with Trump and benefiting from him and giving him all kinds of goodies for his projects and his events, they're going to go down in disgrace historically for how they turned their back on the most elementary expectations of corporate decency that their workers, customers, and shareholders, such as pension funds, have a right to expect. Let's go to David.
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2: CorpWatch is a small nonprofit. And what we do is we do investigative journalism, and we do it in support of social justice and fighting against environmental abuse and against human rights abuse. And for that, we focus on companies that have broken the law and have sometimes not just only broken the law, but also abused people within the law. And we try to highlight that. So we have articles, a database of articles from around the country, around the world. And also we have a guide to corporations called Gulliver. And you can go in there. There's about 100 companies there, and we hope to expand it. And you can go through the history of corporate abuse and of resistance against this. We try to highlight that. We really try to highlight how people are fighting back. And one of the things, actually, in the modern day, we kind of thought that the internet was going to give us all the answers in the world. We'd be able to find every piece of information. But really, in the last 5 years, I would say that the degradation of the internet has meant that a lot of information that we could easily access, perhaps in libraries and things like that, that we now rely on Google for, is disappearing. You can no longer, particularly with AI, find accurate information on human rights issues and environmental issues. And what we're trying to do is to archive the most important stories about these corporations going back decades in one place. So if you pick a company like Exxon, or you pick a company like McDonald's, you can go back and see, without having to do a Google search and to wade through all those ads and all the kind of stuff they push at you, you can find in one place the abuses that have occurred, who's fought back, and who's won. That's the purpose.
1: They're almost like trading cards. That's what's so great about it. It's a quick synopsis, and you can, it's just great.
2: Thank you. We did actually in the past have trading cards. We don't anymore, but we did in the Bush administration. We had a deck called the War Profiteers, the 52 biggest war profiteers, but that's out of print.
0: Good question, David. We've been talking to Pratap Chatterjee, who is executive director of the group CorpWatch, which put out this marvelous report called MAGA Inc., which you need to read, and you can get it by, tell them how they can get it once more.
2: The easiest and best way to do it is to go to our website, www.corpwatch.com. corpwatch.org. And again, that's corpwatch.org. Go to the website, and the report is right there on the front page. You can download it as a PDF. You can browse each company. We've broken it up into 15 articles and the 15 different companies from CoreCivic and Oracle. All you can look at each company separately. You can go through there are many other articles on the website, but just go to the website, and that's the easiest way to read this report.
0: Thank you very much, Pratap.
3: We've been speaking with Pratap Chatterjee. We will link to his work at RalphNaderRadioHour.com. When we come back, we'll talk about how Donald Trump is trying to make his mark on Washington, D.C. by building monuments

0: himself. But first, let's check in with our corporate crime reporter, Russell Mokyber.
1: From the National Press Building in Washington, D.C., this is your Corporate Crime Reporter Morning Minute for Friday, July 3, 2026. I'm Russell Mokyber. The Supreme Court last week sided with Bayer, the manufacturer of the weed killer Roundup, overturning a jury award for a Missouri man who claimed the widely used herbicide caused cancer. That's going to report in the New York Times. In a 7-2 decision written by Justice Brett Kavanaugh, the majority found that a federal law that regulates pesticides barred the Missouri man's lawsuit. Justice Kavanaugh wrote that the Missouri case would require a cancer warning on Roundup's label, which would directly conflict with the label required by the federal EPA. Because of the conflict, he wrote, federal law expressly preempts the Missouri man's claim, the judge wrote. Justices Ketanji Brown Jackson, a liberal, was joined by Neil Gorsuch, a conservative, in dissent. Justice Jackson wrote that in her view, the majority had misunderstood the scope of federal law. For the Corporate Crime Reporter, I'm Russell Mokyber.
0: Thank you, Russell. Welcome back to the Ralph Nader Radio Hour. I'm Steve Scrovan, along with David Feldman, Hannah, and Ralph. No other president has ever built monuments to himself until now. David?
2: Elliot Nagin, executive editor of the Substack newsletter Money Trail, is an award-winning writer, illustrator, and publication designer. Prior to co-founding Money Trail in February 2025, he was managing editor of American Journalism Review, editor and art director of Public Citizen and Nuclear Times magazines, a news editor at NPR, and a regular contributor to HuffPost and the Union of Concerned Scientists Equation. Welcome to the Ralph Nader Radio Hour, Elliot Nagin.
3: Good to be here. Thanks for having me.
4: Welcome, Elliot. Before I started this interview, I was talking with you, Elliot, and I said, we're witnessing in this country a total fascist overthrow of what's left of our democratic government and democratic institutions. And the Congress is being subordinated and stripped of its authority willingly by the GOP, who controls Congress. The Supreme Court has given the presidents, starting with Trump, immunity from criminal prosecution for anything done in their official capacity, which was undefined. And so Trump thinks he's immune. The only tool left is the impeachment authority, which we've had programs on. So let's go into some details here. Ellie, you've documented the egomaniacal attempts and proposals by Trump to create all kinds of monuments, name all kinds of places. Why don't you give us a sense of how grandiose he is and what the resistance is to some of his projects, especially the notorious 250-foot-high arch that he wants to put, blocking the view to the Arlington National Cemetery, which veterans are vigorously opposing him on.
3: Well, yeah, Trump's arch is based on the Arc de Triomphe in Paris. For some reason, Trump has some kind of love affair for what the French do. The Arc de Triomphe in Paris was supposed to honor soldiers who fought and died for France during the French Revolutionary and Napoleonic Wars. The arch that Trump wants to build would be 250 feet high, right across the river, the Potomac River, from the Lincoln Memorial, and it would tower over the Lincoln Memorial. And yes, yeah, some veteran groups have sued to stop it. It's not clear. First of all, Trump is, his whole approach is ahistorical in the sense that the Arc de Triomphe commemorated military victories and commemorated the death and destruction of enemies. Trump didn't have a victory in Iran, and he actually started promoting this idea of an arch before he even invaded Iran. It's not clear what Trump would be commemorating, but what was telling is that a reporter asked Trump who the arch is for or what the arch is for, and Trump pointed at himself and said, me. So this is all about self-aggrandizement on the part of Trump, which we see right and left. For people who live in Washington, the arch is just one example. There are other examples that are already in place. The banner at the entrance of the Department of Justice of his mugshot, the banner of him on the Labor Department next to Theodore, a banner of Theodore Roosevelt. There was a banner of him on the U.S. Department of Agriculture's entrance, and that's down, fortunately. It's not there anymore. We all know about him putting his name on the Kennedy Center, which has been removed. He put his name on the U.S. Institute of Peace, and it's still there. He had the Institute of Peace renamed in his name. So it's something what it's exactly what an autocrat would do, say, in what we see in North Korea, what we saw in Soviet Russia, what we saw in Maoist China, what we saw in Iraq when Saddam Hussein was the leader, where a leader puts his face on everything. We're also, the government just issued passports with Trump's face on them, and Trump wants to have the Treasury produce a $250 bill with his face on it. So every place you turn in Washington, it's hard to avoid seeing Trump's face or his name.
4: Well, do you anticipate if the Democrats win, they're going to tear all this down?
3: I would hope so. I mean, the directors of the Kennedy Center were forced to take his name off the Kennedy Center because the only people who can change the name of it is Congress. So I would assume that these banners and, but there are other things that it would be tough to get rid of. I mean, is he going to be able to build that ballroom? Will he be able to build the arch? Will the Democrats come in and take all this stuff down? Only time will tell.
4: Well, you know, there's a federal law prohibiting living presidents' mugshot being put on currency. So he's violating an explicit federal law in having his Treasury Secretary go to the U.S. Mint and basically say, prepare a $250 bill with Trump's face on it. So this isn't just voluntary egomaniac. He's not getting permits for a lot of his construction ideas. He's bypassing reviews by historic preservation groups. And, of course, he's ignoring Congress. But the media is right on it. They are tracking everything, the Post and the Times, fortunately. Elliot, this ballroom is being built in defiance. He's tore down the east wing of the White House in defiance. The law can't keep up to him. Congress is not up to it. Now he's actually about to go above ground in building this garish, huge ballroom that overshadows the White House and is outraging architectural critics like Philip Kennicott of the Washington Post. What can you tell us about this?
3: Well, one aspect of it that the mainstream press is ignored is that it turns out that there is a government-owned ballroom less than a mile from the White House that would serve the purposes of a state dinner, which is one of the only events that you would need a ballroom for. If Trump builds a ballroom, it will not be used probably 360 days out of the year. I mean, like I said, the only event that a president would have that would necessitate a ballroom is a state dinner. Trump only had two in his first term of office. Biden had five. Trump has only had one so far with King Charles. Obama had 12, but he had them in over an 8-year period. So to have a building that big that's going to be sitting empty for all that time makes no sense whatsoever. The good news, which the mainstream press has missed completely, is that there's a building called the Andrew W. Mellon Auditorium, which it sits at 13th and Constitution Avenue, less than a mile from the White House. It's owned by the government. It was completed in 1935 for only $2 million, which is less than $50 million in today's dollars. Trump could get there with his Secret Service entourage in less than 10 minutes, maybe even 5 minutes if they cleared all the streets out. It's very close. Now, if you took a picture of this building and showed it side by side with the building that his architects are proposing to build, it looks very similar. It's a classical revival building and has this monumental front with six 62-foot Roman Doric columns. And it has an inside, it has an 8,000-square-foot ballroom that can handle as close to 700 seated guests or as many as 1,000 people for a standing reception. Exactly what Trump is calling for. This building already exists. The government owns it. And it's filled with gold bling. The ballroom has this gilded gold frieze that wraps around the room, and it's got 45-foot tall Roman Doric columns along the perimeter. It was just renovated in 2023, and it's chock full of gold bling in the way that Trump is the White House into another golden gilded palace. It looks just like that. And it turns out that Trump knows this building. He attended a press event there in late January to promote his Trump accounts, and he was speaking there in July 2025 at a White House-sponsored summit on artificial intelligence. He knows the building. And in 2020, it was the central hub for the Republican National Convention, and it's where Trump and Mike Pence, his vice president, gave their acceptance speeches. So they know this building. And anyway, it's famous for hosting the first North Atlantic Treaty meeting, which took place in 1949 that gave birth to NATO. So it's a very storied building. It's beautiful. And it's really, it's next door. And it's used for private and public events now. And there's no reason to build another one, especially one that's going to sit empty for most of the year. One other thing that people don't really understand is Trump keeps talking about a bunker in the basement as if it's something new. That bunker has been there since World War II. When he destroyed the East Wing, he destroyed it. Now, the East Wing at the time, before he destroyed it, had office space in there, and the First Lady and her staff and other offices were in there, and it was used on a daily basis. So it makes more sense to rebuild the building the way it was, rebuild the bunker, which was already there, and not put in a ballroom, which won't be used for most of the year. The daily press, the mainstream press, has not reported what I just said. I wrote an article about this on May 14th about how this ballroom is there that most people don't know about. I've been living in Washington for 40 years, and I only recently found out about this building because I've walked by it a bunch of times but didn't know what it was because there's so many classical revival buildings in town, and they all start to look alike. So I didn't know what it was, but I just found out what it was. I don't understand why the mainstream press doesn't point this out.
4: Well, you know, he's claiming he's getting private corporate funding for all of this, which is illegal. Well, that violates the appropriations clause of the Constitution. Only Congress can appropriate money for such major projects, not private money. So if you have to return the East Wing to where it was, it's going to cost the taxpayer. I don't think these corporations from Silicon Valley and others are going to ante up to rebuild what they paid Trump to destroy.
3: Well, right now, the cost of this ballroom has been escalating. First, it was $200 million, then it was $400 million, and now the Washington Post was able to get a hold of some documents that show that the cost is now pegged at $600 million, and half of it's supposed to be covered by taxpayers. But one thing that give credit to Public Citizen, the organization you founded years ago, it did a report that found out that more than half the donors that were identified as donating to the project when it was pegged at $400 million, including Amazon, Lockheed Martin, Palantir, have inked contracts with the federal government worth more than $50 billion in the last 6 months. That's a hell of a return on investment.
4: Yeah, well, that's what's going on. That's the corruption that is garnished on one side by bribery and the other side by extortion. They work hand in hand, and the companies know how to play that game. We've been speaking with Elliot Nagin, the founder and publisher of Money Trail. The subtext is who we are and what we do. If you want to find out, just Google Money Trail Substack. And you can enter into that very frequent compilation of very good information that you need to have as an engaged citizen. Thank you, Elliot Nagin.
3: Oh, well, thanks for having me. It was a pleasure to talk to you.
5: Stand up, stand up.
0: So, Ralph, to close out the show, you have some consumer tidbits for our audience. Tell us about that.
4: Yeah, well, you know, if you ever burn yourself in the kitchen with a toaster or an oven, use aluminum foil. You just wrap aluminum foil around the burned area. It sucks the heat right out. It works like a charm. So always have a little aluminum foil ready in one of your kitchen drawers. And also, again, there's an article that antimicrobial soap does not work any better than regular soap and water. But it also may have a bad side effect by producing superbugs as a result of the mutational effect. Keep those two things in mind. No point spending money on antimicrobial soap when actual soap and water does the job. And then one other thing, this is a separate comment. You know, the media gives the craziest schemes by super rich corporate titans publicity. You know, if we listened to Elon Musk some years ago, there would be autonomous cars all over the roads and highways in America. That didn't happen. He kept predicting, and his predictions are false, but he kept getting huge publicity, which helped his Tesla stock, of course. But the premium example of a nutty idea was put forth by Meta CEO Mark Zuckerberg, who apparently is worth over $200 billion. And listen to this. In the Washington Post of September 11th, 2025, he was pushing something called the Metaverse, a multi-billion dollar scheme, which Zuckerberg thinks would transform human communications. Users would wear a headset that allows them to block out their real environment and fully immerse themselves in a digital world where they interact with other users. That's a quote by Zuckerberg. He adds that, quote, people in the future will turn to these virtual spaces for work, entertainment, and socializing, end quote. Okay, that was September 2025. About 6 months later, the New York Times reported that Zuckerberg had to scrap the whole scheme, which cost $80 billion. No more metaverse. So what kind of sanction did Zuckerberg get? He still can get interviews. He still can get praise. And he doesn't have to worry about shareholders for losing $80 billion. Why? Because he is a supreme corporate dictator, technically and legally. He owns the vast majority of voting shares. There are two-tier shares, voting shares and non-voting shares. And he owns the vast majority of voting shares. There's no way shareholders can fire him. It completely somersaults a cardinal principle of capitalism, which is if you own something, you should have some reasonable control over it. And that was the cardinal principle for shareholder accountability for their hired hands in the executive suite. Gone. $80 billion? No problem. He gets your data free, and he sells it to advertisers for huge prices. That's why his company has such a huge profit margin, because his inventory is free. Unlike a food store has to pay for the food and then mark it up, his inventory is free. All the data that you and his exploitation of children can provide. So think about all that. Thank you.
0: We've been speaking with Elliot Nagin. We will link to his work at RalphNaderRadioHour.com. I want to thank our guests again, Prothap Chatterjee and Elliot Nagin. 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
3: This Peace Talks radio episode is an archival program originally released some time ago. While there may be an occasional dated reference in the conversations, we felt that the near entirety of the episode remains relevant today. 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This is Peace Talks Radio, the series on peacemaking and nonviolent conflict resolution. I'm series producer Paul Ingalls. And our prime directive here is to share stories of successful conflict resolution, to offer us all models for how to maybe do better with the many conflicts we personally or our society in general run up against. Today, a story of restorative justice and reconciliation between a woman who was a victim of a non-consensual sexual assault during a casual date in college and the man who assaulted her. We'll hear about an all-too-rare resolution where the perpetrator becomes inspired to make things more right by admitting his guilt first to his victim, then publicly, and then teaming up with the victim to share their story together to promote consent and help reduce sexual abuse in dating. This full story can be heard on the podcast Reckonings, and you can find it online at reckonings.show. But we're going to present a bit of a shortcut version of it today on our program by interviewing the Reckonings producer and host, Stephanie Lepp, who starts by telling us what the mission of her podcast is.
4: Reckonings comes from the idea that big change out there in the world, you know, begins in here, you know, inside of people. Which then begs the question, you know, how do people change? You know, what moves people to shift their political worldviews and transcend extremism and bring their ethics into the workplace? And so that's really what Reckonings is. It's an exploration of how we change our hearts and minds. And each episode features someone who has made some kind of transformative change, you know, from a deeply conservative congressman who made a dramatic shift on climate change all the way to, you know, a white supremacist, a former white supremacist who managed to transcend a life of hate, all the way to the people we're going to hear from today.
3: Yeah, and what about this particular episode that we're about to explore made it a perfect fit for the series?
4: It's the story of a perpetrator and survivor of sexual assault who managed to work through it using restorative justice. The voice of a survivor who actually got her needs met, you know, knew what she needed and got her needs met. And the voice of a perpetrator who, you know, who really skillfully and graciously, you know, takes responsibility for his sexual abuse of power. They represent one answer to the question. Yeah, how do we change? How do we grow through? How do we heal through sexual abuse of power?
3: Well, and I will say that I think the hearing from the survivor point of view has been covered pretty well in stories about sexual abuse and consent and such, but it's pretty rare to get a perpetrator who deeply dives into a healing process to talk openly about their experience, and that's what makes this kind of extraordinary, I think.
4: Yes, especially on the perpetrator side of things. Yeah, we're not hearing that, you know, and partly because, you know, it's, I mean, we're not here. It's like we don't hear our public figures kind of coming out and taking responsibility, and partly because they don't know what it sounds like. They haven't had models. And so part of what I want to do here is model, you know, not just what it sounds like for a perpetrator to take responsibility, but also how beautiful and powerful, and I would even say manly, it can sound, you know, to really just, again, graciously take responsibility for one's impact on another person.
3: So what we're going to do on today's show is kind of give you a streamlined version of the podcast. But again, I just want to recommend that you listen to the whole hour-long program online, again, at reckonings.show and on SoundCloud, because that's really the way to experience it. But for the purposes of time, Stephanie, why don't you give us a thumbnail of the two principal characters in the story?
4: Yeah, so their names are Onwin and Samir, and these are actually pseudonyms. And they met freshman year.
3: So in the story, Onwin and Samir wind up meeting at a fraternity party, and through kind of an unusual sequence of events, they wind up in Samir's room at the end of the night. Onwin's keys and phone get accidentally locked in someone else's room, and that's what necessitates the idea that Samir invites Onwin to spend the night in his room. And then we hear in the podcast a graphic description of a sexual encounter that Onwin says she made clear pretty early on that she did not want to participate in. And the sexual activity can be described rather explicitly on a podcast, but not over the airwaves. So, Stephanie, if you will, what's kind of a PG-13 version that you can describe to us of what happened that evening?
4: Yeah, so, right, she didn't have access to her keys, and she didn't know how she was going to get home or where she was going to sleep, and Samir was kind of convincing her to come home with him, and she told him she didn't want to, but he ultimately convinced her to come home with him, which is when he, you know, let's say he kind of, yeah, he coerced her into sexual activities, you know, taking off clothing, engaging in specific sexual acts that she really did not want to do and was very kind of physically recoiling from. And finally, at one point, she started crying, and he finally kind of let up, said he was hard to please and would go to the bathroom and finish up himself, and then came back and kind of got in bed with her and put his arm over her, and that's how they went to bed that night.
3: Yeah. And you can even tell years later that for Onwin, this was an upsetting event.
4: Yes.
3: Just in the tone of her voice and in the way she's describing it. But Samir's characterization of the encounter is a little bit different. Could you sort of, in interviewing him, describe how he seemed to feel about it or characterize it?
4: Yeah, so he just thought it was an awkward hookup, which in and of itself seemed kind of normal to him at the time. You know, he's somewhat sexually inexperienced. Hookups can be awkward at that age, you know, and the way he says it is it doesn't always work out the way it does in the movies, you know. So he just thought of it as an awkward hookup, while she, yes, had a very, very, very different experience.
3: Yeah. So sometime in the next year, Samir has a bit of an epiphany, I'd say. Could you tell us a little bit about that?
4: Yeah, so Samir decided to become an orientation leader, which involved doing Green Dot training. And Green Dot bystander intervention is a program on college campuses nationwide that basically teaches students how to respond to sexual assault on campus, including how to recognize sexual assault when it's happening. And he'd previously thought of sexual assault as something that only happened, you know, he calls it a shiftless stranger, you know, in a dark alley kind of attacking an unsuspecting young woman. And the facilitator at this Green Dot training said, you know, it's not just about physical manipulation or physical violence. It can also be about emotional manipulation, and that sexual assault can simply be putting someone in a situation where they feel like they can't say no. And when he heard that, he immediately thought of that night freshman year with Onwin.
3: Yeah, let's hear a little bit from the podcast now from Samir after this moment of self-realization.
5: I was terrified that I assaulted her. I was terrified that I had hurt her in this way. I was terrified of myself. Because if this was true and I did assault her, then what did that make me? I was terrified of being found out. I was terrified of being sent to jail. I was terrified of all the consequences that come with all the consequences that come with sexual assault and rape. And I didn't have anybody that I was like who I could tell, because like how do I say hi? I think I assaulted and raped somebody, but I'm not entirely sure. I did not tell anybody about this incident. I kept it to myself. I knew that I wanted to learn more, because if this like hour-long training taught me all this, then maybe I need to educate myself more.
4: Yeah.
3: So while Samir was getting some enlightenment about sexual assault, what was going on for Anwan during this time?
4: Yeah, so Anwen was really affected by it. She would kind of get stuck replaying that night over and over again in her head. She was struggling to focus in school. She was having difficulty with physical intimacy. But she also was not totally understanding why it was affecting her so much, because she too, like Samir, had this kind of similarly narrow understanding of sexual assault. For her, sexual assault had to involve vaginal penetration by force. You know, that was her right. So for her, it was like, if this wasn't that, then, you know, why am I so affected by it? So she was being affected while also not really understanding why.
3: Both Samir and Anwan, they wind up connected to sexual assault awareness campaigns, and then they wind up being at the same event at the same time. And here's a clip I want to play of them telling about being at that same event and recognizing that they were there together.
6: It was, unrehearsed. I walked up to the mic and started speaking pretty much. And I kind of went through the story a little bit and more just like the motions afterwards, but I didn't say his name, and he was sitting in the audience right in front of me.
5: I was actually sitting about 10 feet away from her. I tried really hard to keep myself together. I couldn't look her in the eye. But I felt like such a hypocrite. This is supposed to be a space that's meant for survivors and allies. If you throw even a well-meaning perpetrator in there, does that negatively impact the movement itself?
6: I wanted to call him out. I really wanted to call him out. But I wanted him to be able to come forward on his own. I wanted him to be able to be standing up there with me and speaking the story with me and be able to have the story be exposed in a way that didn't just write us into the categories of like angelic, pure survivor, horrible, evil assaulter. Those things that make somebody assault, those are things that we can overcome if we learn about them, and people can acknowledge that they've done something wrong and grow from it and learn from it and be better people. And I think I actually said, like, if this person comes forward and tells his story, I hope that you'll listen to him. I wanted to tell my story more. I wanted to tell people. Like, I started feeling this massive, like, need to have other people know, and to have other people know that it was him that did it. And then I went to Frank.
3: So, Stephanie Lepp, who was Frank, and what happened next? What was the next step for these two?
4: Yeah, so Frank was the director of student conduct at their university, and so he's the guy you go to when you have some kind of a complaint, you know, that a student is cheating or giving alcohol to minors, or, you know, if there's some kind of sexual misconduct. And she knew she didn't want a verdict handed down from on high. She wanted Samir to take responsibility and to do some kind of something together, something collaborative to make things better. She has this amazing line where she says, "I didn't want to take away his agency because that would just be reversing the roles."
7: Yeah.
4: What was important to her was that both people have the opportunity to make things better. And in telling Frank what she was wanting, he just said to her, "You know, it sounds like what you want is restorative justice." And restorative justice was something she had never heard of, but it was just kind of, she kind of just intuited her way into what she felt like she needed. And so what happened next was that her and Frank, and then, you know, Frank invited Samir and Samir agreed, kind of choreographed this restorative justice process that they then went through.
7: Right, and we've covered restorative justice on our program, but it's been some time, so maybe you could describe what the basics of restorative justice are, particularly as it relates to this case.
4: Yeah, so the basics of restorative justice, so instead of focusing on punishment, you know, which is kind of what we often focus on, you know, did the person break a law or violate a policy, you know, and what's the punishment for that crime? Restorative justice really focuses on the harm that was caused. You know, how was the victim impacted? What are their needs? You know, and what can be done? What can the offender do to help repair that harm? And so the goal really is to kind of find a resolution that achieves justice for everyone, you know, healing for victims and really allows offenders to kind of to take responsibility for their actions. And the kind of, I guess the basic idea is that because crime hurts, you know, justice should heal. And so the basic process that they went through and that I think is pretty common to restorative justice is there are three phases. First, there's the pre-conference where the facilitator meets with both parties separately to kind of, you know, like find out what happened, what are their needs, how are people feeling, you know. So Frank met with Anwen and Samir separately for weeks. And then the second phase is the conference, which is where they actually all meet in person. And this is the chance for, you know, Anwen to ask Samir questions, you know, like, couldn't you tell how, that I was recoiling, you know, and for Samir to answer them and also to share his repair plan, his plan for what, you know, for what he's going to do in order to help repair the harm that he caused. And then after the conference is the post-conference, which is basically just, you know, Samir, you know, doing those things and Frank kind of continuing to liaise between Anwen and Samir as Samir carries out his repair plan.
7: More with Stephanie Lepp, host of the Reckonings podcast, and more about her episode Modeling Reconciliation Around Sexual Assault when Peace Talks Radio continues in a moment.

0: This Peace Talks Radio episode from our archive was released some time ago. While there may be an occasional dated reference in the conversations, we felt that the near entirety of the episode remains relevant today. You're tuned to Peace Talks Radio, the series on peacemaking and nonviolent conflict resolution, online with all of our programs dating back to 2002 at peacetalksradio.com. I'm Peace Talks producer Paul Ingalls. In part one of our show today, we're talking with Stephanie Lepp, producer of a podcast called Reckonings, about her episode she titled A Survivor and Her Perpetrator Find Justice. It's the story of a woman, Anwen, and a man, Samir, who met at a college fraternity party. Samir forced non-consensual sex on Anwen, but the two wound up teaming up through a restorative justice protocol at the school. And what I'd like to do now is hear a little bit from Anwen and Samir, not their real names, as Stephanie told us. And I'd like to invert the comments of the two from how you, Stephanie, placed them in the podcast, if you don't mind. First, we'll hear Anwen and then Samir in this extended clip.
1: It was scary to basically be putting all of this hurt out on the table. It was really important for me to have him know exactly what I felt and how big the impact was and how often the impact was. The process gave me the chance to really know that I was having an impact on him, that my feelings and my experience actually impacted the way he chose to continue living his life.
2: I've made it very difficult for her to enjoy many parts of intimacy. I absolutely terrified her for years just by being around. She would spend every day, or at least once at some point, almost every day, trapped in that night and basically reliving it. And she's had to think about it every single day. And I'm not sure if the wounds are all the way healed. I doubt they are, but it's a pain that I can't take away no matter what I do. I can't take that away, and I know I've said it 1,000 times, but I am sorry. I took a few minutes and processed. That's when everything finally clicked. And I was like, I thought I understood before. And then I read her testimony, and then everything solidified itself for me. I was like, okay, this is what I'd done. After I was done reliving and contemplating and frankly hating myself, Frank asked me if there's anything in my testimony I would like to change. I immediately say yes, and then I start going line by line through Anwen's testimony and saying, can I please add this to my testimony? Can I please add this to my testimony? And so it was basically filling in my testimony with lots of details that I could not remember, that I didn't remember now because I got to read it and got to relive it.
0: Samir is moving toward what they call in restorative justice, I guess, a repair plan. So what were some of the details of Samir's repair plan?
3: Yeah, so there were multiple kind of pieces of it, but a couple of them were, one, you know, finding more ways to tell his story, which Reckonings has been one of them, but there have been many. Writing an article for their university magazine where he actually I guess, outed himself. Like, he wrote the article from his actual name. Working to make Green Dot training mandatory for all Greek letter organizations on campus, you know, so that all fraternities and sororities, you know, have to do Green Dot training. Teaching young men about consent, you know, and that formally or informally, you know, informally just talking to his friends. And, you know, and he continues to do this, a lot of this, today. So this has really kind of become, a part of his life, you know, doing, kind of working to prevent sexual abuse of power.
0: Right. And included in the repair plan, as you mentioned, was for him to just talk openly with his male friends about the parameters of sexual encounters with partners. Let's listen to a little bit of what he had to say about that, you know, to his male colleagues on campus.
2: I'll ask like one question and it'll really throw him off. I'm like, so like you enjoyed yourself? Like, yeah. Like, did she enjoy herself? It's like, of course she did. I'm like, how do you know? It's like, well, she did this, this, and this. Like, did you ask her? And they're like, no, why would I do that? I'm like, because it's good to communicate. Wait, if I'm really comfortable with the friends, like I tell them to talk to their partners about introducing different methods of communication while participating in sexual acts so that their partners know that they feel comfortable. Like, for example, having a safe word to stop sexual play. Even if it's not super intense, sometimes things happen. Sometimes people get triggered. Sometimes people just want to stop and they want to be able to communicate that effectively. Use a safe word. Another great one that I've been told was like the stoplight system, where like if one person doesn't like isn't opposed to what's happening but wants things to ease up a little bit, they say yellow, and that is a sign for their other partner to be like, okay, keep doing what you're doing but ease up a little bit, versus red is like full stop, like I need you to stop doing what you're doing, I'm not about that. And it's just these different really easy, like very easy to implement methods of communication that allow one for better actual sex when you have it, and then two, prevent a lot of potential pain.
0: Well, some good practical tips there.
3: Yeah, you often hear this whole thing about, you know, like, well, isn't it awkward to, you know, bring it up while you're, it's like, well, what's more awkward, finding out afterwards that you really didn't make them feel good, or actually knowing the entire way because you're engaged with them? And he makes a great point. It actually does make for better sex when you have it, as well as, yes, prevent a lot of potential pain.
0: Right. So tell us about what punishment or consequences that Samir did have to deal with for his admission of guilt about his sexual behavior with Anwan.
3: Yeah, so he got a formal conduct reprimand, which is basically a strike on his academic record. And then, of course, having to tell his story publicly, which has had its own consequences, you know, creating tension in, you know, relationships he has that he's had to really work through. But Samir is very clear that this is the, you know, facing himself, you know, confronting what he did is absolutely the hardest thing he has ever done in his life.
0: Now, one of the very interesting objections to the restorative justice model that you bring up in the program on Reckonings is whether restorative justice seems to let a perpetrator off easy.
3: Right.
0: I liked Anwan's response to that and Samir's comments too, so let's hear that.
1: Restorative justice is not lenient. You're forced to take a look at your innermost darkness. And I think that's one of the most difficult things a person can do, is to confront their own shadow and come face to face with themselves.
2: Every time that I've wanted to punish myself beyond all belief, she always said, no, I want you to do better. Don't just take the easy route and lock yourself up or get yourself kicked off campus, because that's not going to help anybody. Because she never wanted to punish me. She wanted me to learn. She wanted me to grow. She wanted me to prevent this from ever happening.
1: I didn't want to take away his agency, because that would just be reversing the roles. I would say what's important to me in the restorative justice process is that both people are given a space where they are empowered to make things better. I want all of this to be shared, and I want to speak out about it, and I want to tell this story, and I want to be telling this story with Samir, because it's so powerful to have both of us speaking. I want to provide an example of an instance of rape in which you can really see that both people are human and both people are more than their actions and can grow.
0: Boy, there's so much compassion and empathy and emotional intelligence in these two. It's pretty breathtaking to hear these young people, you know, really coming to a place that it seems so hard for the rest of society to get to.
3: Yes, yes, I totally agree. It makes me feel so hopeful to hear these young voices be so emotionally mature. Yeah. I feel like I'm just feeling it all over again just listening to that clip. Yeah.
0: Well, again, to find the whole series on Reckonings, the podcast, go to reckonings.show. This particular one is episode number 21, A Survivor and Her Perpetrator Find Justice, but there are many more. Stephanie, I salute you for your work, and I'll bet we'll be talking again maybe to share some other content from your podcast with our Peace Talks listeners. Thanks for allowing us to do that today.
3: Thank you, Paul. It was great to talk with you.
0: To hear this segment again, you can go to our website, peacetalksradio.com, and look for our July 2019 episode. I'm series producer Paul Ingalls. Now on to part two of our program. When interpersonal conflicts arise, our capacity for care and compassion can sometimes be eclipsed by other emotions. De-escalation is an emerging practice within conflict resolution that helps people return to that place of balance. Lindsay Crinks leads trainings in de-escalation on behalf of the nonprofit that she co-founded, which is called Open Table Nashville in Nashville, Tennessee. Though she predominantly works with homeless communities, Lindsay emphasizes the degree to which de-escalation can be beneficial to anyone facing conflict. To begin her conversation with correspondent Sarah Holtz, Lindsay explained the mission and vision of her organization.
4: Our mission is to disrupt cycles of poverty, journey with the marginalized, and provide education about issues of homelessness. And near and dear to our heart is so many of our folks who are marginalized, who are oppressed, who are crushed in our system. And they're folks that often feel the pressure of the injustices in our world. So lots of folks get heated and upset, and that's where escalation comes, de-escalation comes in, and those skills are really important.
5: Great. And could you define de-escalation for folks who might not be familiar?
4: Sure. If you think of escalation, it's really like a rising of levels or intensity. And so de-escalation then would be reducing that intensity, kind of bringing things down and kind of calming them back to a level place.
5: And what are some of the warning signs of someone having a moment of escalation or maybe exhibiting some trauma?
4: So some of the warning signs could be, you know, someone with clenched fists, someone who's pacing back and forth, someone whose face is kind of tight and displeased or upset. And we always say, you know, it's so much easier to prevent escalated situations when you can catch those warning signs early. Maybe it's somebody who's withdrawing from a group, or maybe it's someone who's starting to raise their voice and get more agitated. It looks different for different people, but that prevention part, catching it early, is so important.
5: Could you talk a little bit about what goes on both in the brain and then in our bodies when someone is becoming escalated?
4: So when someone becomes escalated, there's a lot that happens in the body, and I'm going to talk about a couple things. One of the things that's really important to understand is that our brains are firing in a way when we get escalated in a way that doesn't foster logical thinking. It fosters those fight, flight, and freeze responses. So if you think of the brain as like a raised fist, you know, the wrist is like the brain stem, and that's the instinctual parts of our brain. Then the inside of the hand is like your limbic system, your emotional parts of your brain. And then the top is like the cortex, the neocortex. It's the thinking parts of our brain. During crisis and trauma and escalation, the thinking parts of our brain go offline. So we go back into that center of the hand to the instinctual parts of our brain too, where we're really in survival mode. And we literally can't think about creative problem solving or logic. We can't think about consequences because our body goes back to that real primal instinct, which is get out, get away, or fight. A couple other things that are going on in the body that are important to know, a lot's happening with our nervous system. So the autonomic nervous system controls all those parts of our body that we don't have to think about, like our breathing, our heart rate, our blood pressure. And on a normal day, that is functioning in these really beautiful regulated waves. But in a situation of escalation, those waves either get stuck on, where people are raging, they can't stop their heartbeat, they are anxious, they're panicking. That's like the hyper-aroused, hyper-vigilant state. Or those waves can get stuck off, which is kind of the dissociation, feeling depressed, feeling low and paralyzed. So in these situations, it's really important to be able to bring people back to themselves and to understand, until you can get those logical parts of the brain firing again, and until you can get those waves kind of calm, they're not going to be able to think outside of what, like the hormones and the things that are coursing through their bodies. It's really important to help people return to themselves so they can start regulating those systems again.
5: And I know that you operate under the framework of trauma-informed care. Could you talk a little bit about that?
4: Absolutely. So in a simple definition of trauma-informed care would just be treating folks with non-judgmental compassion, meeting people where they are, and understanding that their behaviors have roots into their past experiences and past traumas. The larger, more clinical definition of trauma-informed care is really saying, you know, this is an evidence-based practice, which means it has a whole body of research behind

0: shutting people down, but giving people options to take back control in their own lives.
1: So what are kind of the next steps when you see someone who is in an escalated state?
0: When we see somebody in an escalated state, it's really important to check in with them. You know, I've been a part of groups where, you know, we're working either in a movement context where, you know, there's a march or there's an action, or we're working in like an emergency shelter for people in the cold. And we have like a vibes committee or a vibes team where we go around and we check in with people. We're like, hey, it looks like you are having a really hard day. Can I get you some water? Can I get you some coffee? Do you want to talk about anything? The prevention element is really important. Most situations that escalate can be prevented. Not all situations that escalate can be contained. So the earlier you can catch something, the more you can do to prevent. We tell people, you know, always check in with folks. Tell people your name and who you are. Be a friendly face, because we know that body language communicates so much to people. We say approach somebody as a concerned friend and as an equal, and get their name. The more we know people's names and the more we build rapport with folks, the better trust we're going to have, and the more kind of relational rapport we'll have to de-escalate if a situation comes up. Some things you can't prevent and they just escalate, and then we're into the act of de-escalation.
1: I know in your trainings, you use this terminology that I hadn't heard before, the window of presence or tolerance. Could you unpack that a little bit?
0: Yeah, totally. So this idea of the window of tolerance, and I like to call it the window of presence, was developed by a guy named Dr. Dan Siegel, who does a lot with psychiatry and mindfulness. And he said, you know, our window of presence is like our comfort zone. It's when we're cool and we're calm and we're collected and we can self-regulate our emotions. And it's not a static window. You know, when we're stressed out, that window gets smaller. And when we're healthy and we're taking care of ourselves, that window expands. We can get knocked out of our window by a crisis situation. So that can happen to the people we're working with, or it can happen to us when we step into an escalated situation. Maybe we get stuck on where we're hypervigilant, where we're hyper-aroused, everything's a threat, our hands start shaking, our heart starts beating. We've got to get back to that calm place. We can also get knocked off into the kind of paralyzed place too. That's that freeze response. So the idea of the window of presence is we have to get back to our center, to our window of presence, in order to be effective in these situations. And in order to de-escalate folks, we have to help them get back into their window. And there's a lot of ways people do that, and everybody's different. So some people use mindfulness techniques. Some people use scented oils or sensory awareness. Other people use cigarettes, you know, or a walk or something like that. I work on the streets of Nashville, and I carry cigarettes with me because it's a really great way to say, hey, friend, looks like things have been really hard. You want to take just a few minutes to kind of smoke and just relax, and maybe we can walk and talk. And that can really diffuse things pretty easily. For other situations, maybe it's having some fidget things in your office, or a stress ball, or toys if you're working with children. Something that can get people in touch with their senses and can bring people back to that window.
1: I'm curious, how did you learn about these different, because obviously these tools are pretty disparate and they really depend on who you're working with. How did you learn to carry cigarettes and scented oil with you on the streets?
0: Most of it was trial and error. After a few years, you're like, something I have to figure out what's going to help in these situations. And honestly, something else I saw was that's what people do on the streets with each other. They're like, hey, man, just come smoke a cigarette with me for a while. Cool down. It's cool. And I would watch how people were interacting with each other and learn so much from the people that I serve and work with on a daily basis. I also just ask people what they want and what would help in the moment. Sometimes we think, well, we have to assess the situation and figure out what they need. But so many times we assume what somebody needs without asking them. And if we asked, they would say, actually, I don't smoke. I want coffee, you know, or actually I haven't eaten

0: day. I really need food right now. I'm hangry. That's why I'm so mad. So we just ask people to what they need. And for some of my friends on the streets, oils are a little bit too hippie. But in the movement community, everybody's like, yeah, give me some of that lavender. So, so you find out what works for you and you find out what works for your people. And you ask when you don't know. And you just start building. And it's important to carry those things when you know you're going to be in those situations. But also the best resource you have in those situations is yourself. Your tone of voice and your body language is going to immediately affect someone who's escalated without even them knowing it. Because humans read each other. We read each other's energy. And on a subconscious level, we're responding to each other's energy. So the more we have our hearts racing and are kind of stern in our face and judgmental in our face, the more they're going to mirror that back to us. But the quieter we can be, the slower we can be, the more we can bring things down, literally like we're walking down a set of stairs, the more their bodies will start to mirror that too. Sometimes that's something that can work really well.
1: We'll hear more from Lindsay Crinks, co-founder of Open Table Nashville, and her work employing de-escalation as a conflict resolution tool in matters with Nashville's homeless and in our own lives when we continue with Peace Talks Radio right after this break.

0: This Peace Talks Radio episode from our archive was released some time ago. While there may be an occasional dated reference in the conversations, we felt that the near entirety of the episode remains relevant today. I'm Peace Talks Radio producer Paul Ingalls, and let's go back now to our correspondent Sarah Holtz, talking in Nashville, Tennessee with Lindsay Crinks of Open Table Nashville, a nonprofit that tries to break cycles of poverty there, as they continue looking into Crinks' use of de-escalation in conflict resolution scenarios.
1: I'm curious how you all determine in any given situation who the best person to handle an escalated situation is.
2: So sometimes we don't have a choice, and it's just if you're there, you step in. Sometimes it's like that working on the streets. No one else is around, and I see a street fight going on. So I go over, and I have to figure out if it's safe for me to step in. You kind of always have to check in with yourself and think there are risks involved in stepping into escalated situations, and I want to be real about that. People get hurt. So you have to really listen to your gut and pay attention to that and figure out if that's something you're willing to do and read the situation. If you have rapport with folks, if you have relationships, you're going to be way more likely to step into a situation and call people back into themselves than if you've never met them before and they don't know you and they don't care about you. I remember early on after we started Open Table, we ran a transitional housing community that was co-ed. And one night there's a man named, we'll call him Tim, who was in a house meeting, and he got really angry, rightfully so, about one of the younger women in the house. And he stood up from his seat, went over to the couch and starts yelling at her and getting in her face. And I was the only staff member there. And I knew Tim, I'd known him for years. So I stepped in and I said, I put my body in the middle of them, and literally it's the first time I've ever stepped into a situation that was escalated. My hands were shaking like a leaf. I couldn't stop them from shaking, but I just kept saying, Tim, this isn't who you are. I know who you are, and I locked eyes with him. I was like, I know who you are, and this is not who you are. I was able to keep saying that, be a broken record on repeat, and finally move him into the kitchen, and then finally get him to step outside with me and get some fresh air and take a walk. But sometimes you don't have a choice, and there's no one else that can respond. Certainly relationships do matter. There's also a lot of critical self-awareness we have to have in the world, because we are not going into like a vacuum of power balance when we step into these situations. Our society is not equitable. Power imbalances exist on an interpersonal level and on a systemic level. And that's really important to understand, because when people are escalated, they feel powerless. And if you are a person, if we are people that hold certain levels of power, that can be on a race level, on gender, on sexuality, on education, on class, if you're in a uniform, you're more likely to read as an authority figure than if you're dressed down. All of these things matter when we go into a situation, and we have to know how we present to the people that we're going in with. I'm a younger, shorter white female, so in a lot of situations I don't read as threatening, but in some situations I could, and I have to understand that. And if there's someone that can better speak the cultural language or have rapport with that community that's there, they could be a better person to de-escalate the situation than I can. And so having a critical self-awareness and cultivating that in our actions in this field is incredibly important.
1: Yeah, it also seems like there's a big element of restorative justice kind of embedded in this work too.
2: Absolutely. It's not about punishing folks for things that they often can't control. There's a feeling of being out of control when you're escalated. And those of us who are human and have had those experiences know that it feels crappy. It feels terrible. It's about restoring people to themselves, bringing people back to themselves, and entering back into healing relationships and community. I've seen so many people heal and begin to change the ways they interact with each other and change the ways they act when they're triggered, when they're treated as human beings. You know, our behaviors have roots. They're like the tip of an iceberg. The behavior is like that tip of the iceberg that we can see. And the iceberg underneath, which is huge, is like all the things we can't see. People's lives, how they grew up, how they learned anger management or not from their parents and families and friends, feelings of powerlessness they have when they're economically disenfranchised, when they're discriminated against. If we can be curious instead of judgmental about what's going on beneath the surface of people's behaviors, it will help us treat people with more compassion and be better listeners to why folks are in the place they are.
1: I'm wondering if you can talk a little bit about what Open Table Nashville is doing in the community these days, the programs that you're currently working on and challenges and maybe some recent successes.
2: Yeah. So Open Table Nashville is wonderful and we stay very busy. We're always working on more affordable housing here. We're working with a lot of members of campsites who are often facing displacement because of growing gentrification and the city is closing those camps. So we're constantly advocating with them for their rights and helping them organize. We are also trying to educate our community because a lot of people are still functioning under those stereotypes of, they did this to themselves or they want to be unhoused. So our community education is part of breaking the cycles of poverty because we can't break the cycles if we don't understand them. So we're constantly training folks on homeless outreach, on trauma-informed care, on de-escalation, on advocacy and policy. And we're trying to empower our community to be more compassionate and just. We're not just trying to create a shiny nonprofit. You know, we're trying to like actually end homelessness and work ourselves out of a job and create a radical culture of care in our city.
1: It seems like Nashville's been obviously growing and changing a lot over the past decade. What role does that play in your work?
2: Yeah, so in Nashville, the research is saying that we're still having like 80 people a day move to our city. And the growth we're experiencing has put a lot of pressure on our housing market. And we've not only experienced gentrification, it's been on this rapid scale that's like hyper-gentrification. So many of our communities are being displaced. Our low-income friends, our friends who camp and live in the margins, our friends who rent. So many homes and apartments are being flipped. So, you know, the growth has a dark side here, and we work on the underside of our society and try to bear witness to that and amplify people's voices that are on the margins. So yesterday I was with a group of folks who work with housing agencies across the state of Tennessee. They're the folks who run public housing and who issue Section 8 vouchers for low-income folks. And there were about 40, 50 people in the room, and they were all so interested in how to help folks that come into their office that are angry, righteously so, about the lack of housing and the lack of services for people on the ground. And a few of them said, you know, I wish all my coworkers could have this training because they just don't know what to do. And they think they have to use their authority to shut people down. We want them to have better tools because that old model of de-escalation where you step in and you take control and you take people's power away, not only does it not work, research is showing, but when it does work, when it does shut something down, it will never bring healing. And one of the women in that group said, you know, when I started this work, someone told me, never make people feel small. When people are coming in and they're upset, when they're agitated, there's something behind it. Don't make them feel small. And I really loved that because you can just see a complete shift in how we're interacting with people. We don't come in and use our authority to put people in their place. We come in curious. We come in seeing the strengths in people and being interested in what they've gone through. And we try to help them feel like they have options. A lot of escalated people feel like their backs are against the wall and everybody's against them. So the more we can say, hey, let me be on your team here. Let's try to work this out together. The more we can validate their feelings of being frustrated, of being angry. It doesn't mean we validate the reasons they're angry. We might not even agree with that. But the more we can affirm, hey, I see you're really upset, and I bet there's a really good reason. I would help me understand. The more we can keep people talking, the more their logical brain is coming back online and helping them think through consequences and creative solutions to the problems. So if we can help people move from having their back against the wall and feeling small to feeling like they have options and feeling like they have us on their team, us in their corner, then they don't have to feel like they have so much to prove in being escalated or continuing the fight. When you're working on de-escalation, it's also really important to minimize the distractions in a room. So sometimes when fights occur, you can get an audience, right? And that just, the energy just feeds the person's anxieties and their heightened state. So the more you can get out of that situation, the more you can get somebody to walk around with you or sit down. When you sit down and when you keep people talking, people are less of a threat than when that energy is feeding them. And you can call people out in the audience who are egging you on and be like, y'all, give us some space. We really need you to chill out because we've got some work to do right now and we've got to get to the bottom of this. People that are escalated need to be heard and they need to be affirmed. And the more we can practice active listening and reflect back to them what they're saying and show that we hear them and show that we are taking their emotions seriously, the more validated they'll feel and the less of the need they'll feel to prove that they've been wronged and to somebody else in a bigger, more dramatic way. Here's the thing. We're all human and we've all had moments where we've come unhinged or we've gotten angry or we've shut down and we've needed this from other people. This doesn't just work with folks who are economically disenfranchised. This works with our friends. It works with us. It works with our family members, with people who have children. This is an approach that translates across so many different differences. I also just want people to know, you know, some situations can't be de-escalated. You can do everything right. You can do your best, and you can actively listen and practice open body language and offer options, and still the situation is beyond your control. So it's so important to have grace with yourself and to know that afterwards you did everything you could. You know, in situations of trauma and crisis, we often replay situations over and over in our heads. And we're like, we should have done this. Why didn't we do that? We're really hard on ourselves. So it's important to have grace with yourself and take care of yourself and to know that we can learn from every situation. And if you can't de-escalate something, it doesn't mean you failed. It means you did your best and you had the courage to step in when no one else did. And that's something to be proud of and it's something to learn from. So I just want to encourage folks to have grace with themselves through this process too.
1: Are there any other misconceptions about your work that you often get from community members?
2: Yeah, you know, I think most folks think that that we're just folks with soft hearts who want to, like, quote unquote, help the homeless. But when we get to know the people that are out there on the streets, you realize that these are folks, there's nurses, there's teachers, there's parents, there's children, there's grandmothers. Like, these are people with lives who have incredible stories and hopes and capabilities. So many people look at our people and they see problems to be solved, you know, or people to be discarded. And we see something totally different. So it's trying to help our community put on a strength-based lens and see the gifts people are bringing and the light people are bringing and the hope that we have to create a Nashville, to create a city and a state and a world that is way better in terms of housing. We can do so much more to end homelessness. We're just not doing it. We know it works and we're not prioritizing it. So it's definitely difficult, but we keep going because we are full of love for our friends.
1: And you already sort of indirectly covered this, but I'm curious what drew you personally to this work.
2: You know, I grew up in a family that had some level of stability, but all around me in my extended family, there was substance use. There were extreme mental health issues. I had uncles and cousins who were on and off the streets and out of jail. I had family members who committed suicide. And always for me, there was this this understanding that people are hurting, but I didn't realize that it was on such a systemic level and there were systemic reasons for some of those issues until I was a little bit older. And once I realized how many issues there are in our society, the more I was like, I can't just go into trying to construct a comfortable life for myself. I have to be where there are people hurting. I have to be where people are being crushed, because that's where I find the most life, and that's where I find liberation. And I find my own liberation in participating in the collective liberation of all. And that's a really beautiful thing, and I'm thankful for that.
0: That was Lindsay Crinks, co-founder of Open Table Nashville, a nonprofit that works to disrupt cycles of poverty. 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

0: Hello, this is Utah Phillips, the golden voice of the great Southwest, GBGSW, to my friends, and you're listening to Loafer's Glory, the hobo jungle of the mind.
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0: Well, here we go again. This is Utah Phillips, the golden voice of the great Southwest, and you are indeed listening to Loafer's Glory, the hobo jungle of the mind.

Let us go then, you and I, to where the ceiling is spread out against the sky like a canvas igloo that has started to melt and sag in the warm sun. Let us leave the half-dirt, deserted skyways and one-way streets that lead like a tedious argument to the overwhelming question. In the dome, the women come and go, talking of Joe DiMaggio.

0: Yeah, this is Utah here, back with you again in Nevada City, my hometown, Nevada City, California, which is this weekend hosting the International Teddy Bear Convention. Oh, God help us all, the town, the whole burg is rife with faux Bruins. I don't mean to make the town sound absurd, but sometimes it just is. Of course, I'm here in the studios of our community station, radio station KVMR, Nevada City, with the chief teddy bear, Steve Baker. Say hi, Steve.
1: Hi, Utah. How you doing?
0: Fine, Steve. And he's going to twist the knobs and make things work. A poem to start things off here from Oh Holy Cow, the collected verse of Phil Rizzuto. Remember Phil Rizzuto, great ball player, great baseball announcer? Somebody took his live broadcast from the announcer's booth at the ballpark and put out a book of his verse. Field of Butterflies, Phil Rizzuto. Absolutely. If you don't get a few butterflies, no matter what you do, on the first day of anything, you're not human. Well, we're going to do a little bit about sports. I've never been involved with sports in my life. Life is too risky for me to risk anything that I already haven't. But, oh, one time or the other, I was in the boxing ring once. I fought under the name of Michelangelo because I spent most of my time on my back staring at the ceiling. And then I fought under the name of Hong Kong Taylor because I figured if I couldn't make it as a boxer, at least I could sell cheap clothing. For a while, I managed a Japanese sumo wrestler called Torque Wamada. Ha! Figure that out. In any case, I'm going to deal with baseball, the only sport that I ever grew up with in Cleveland, Ohio, going to the Cleveland Indian Stadium and watch Bob Feller pitch. Let's start out with a piece of a live concert that I did in Santa Cruz in 1988 when I was traveling doing a show about my acquaintance with Kate Wolf. But this involves a great, fine old ball player, Bill McCarron. The interesting thing about the trade, most of the time you're either on the stage making music or you're with people who are, the after-hours bars, things like that. One of the things that I was able to trade Kate for her help was the sure knowledge that we were being paid to go to school, and that every town, every city was its own classroom if we had the courage to ask the questions. But it meant being awake. I said, Kate, let's not give away the days. These cities are endless sources of fascination. Let's get out and beat the streets. Let's find the substance out of which songs and poems are made, you know. So we would find those extraordinary things, places like the mystery spot, you know. Which, Kate O'Brien took me up to see today. Jive, but interesting. Oh, please, folks, come on, get real. It was kind of interesting. You know, you collect those things, the dancing chickens of America, and people, you know, great people. In Denver, I was in the habit of staying with a very, very old man by the name of Bill McCarron. Kate and I stayed with him a couple of times. And Kate would say, as you say, this town is a source of endless fascination. Why are we here listening to this old man talk about baseball? Well, Bill McCarron was on the Boston Red Sox roster from 1917 until he died 3 years ago. Up through, you know, right field, scout, senior scout, scout emeritus. And all he knew was baseball. That's all Bill talked about was baseball. And I said, now listen, Kate, you listen to this man talk, and sooner or later you will learn everything you need to know about all of it. You see, it's like an extended metaphor. Metaphors be with you, I said. It's... it's like the railroad. It reaches out and embraces everything, you see? I said, Kate, it's not up to that old man to make the point. It is up to us to get the point. And it's true that he just talked about all of it, you know. And we're not talking about no football, you know. Not talking about warfare. We're talking about baseball. See? Never did care for football because every time the ball changes hands, two completely different teams come on the field. I want to watch one game, thank you. And
1: And I also don't like machines that describe time, like clocks and streetlights and bells and whistles that define the work period, you see, like at the factory. And baseball or football is played by the clock. How long is a baseball game? Baseball is time, like a rising loaf of bread. Is that a little too abstract? Well, so what? I recited a poem to Kate to describe that feeling that Bill McCarron gave me, and then I told it to him when he was dying up in the hospital in Boulder, from Lynn Merrill. The solitude of right field is immense. Routinely I back up grounders, but it's for that one fly ball I wait, and there are so few lefties who will pull the ball my way. Seldom speaking, I shout encouragement to no one. I am too far out. And from here, the game is dreamy, its small spatterings of noise gentled by the long green prairie of the outfield. The hitting, the pitching, the balls, the strikes, the outs, all lost in the cool blue twilight. But then I hear the concussion that begins its flight, the condensed power of wood against the ball that begins the soaring, lifting fly to right. At its apogee, a distant star, a point of light, it grows in descent into a planet's disk, small Mercury, larger Mars. It cuts its huge path toward this union, precision, rendezvous, when we will validate each other instantly. Big now, like the moon with a comet's pure tail, it is coming down, and I am going up glove high to meet it out of this deepening dusk, out of this little life, toward that luminous sphere, I am rising up.

0: You see what I mean?
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0: Well, I had a set of words about Bill McCarran rattling around in my notebooks, and Kate found them and put a chorus to it. Oh, we gaggle and gangle down Saturday's alleys. Our route money's hot, we're all goofy and loud. Hear the rattle and crackle and ding of the trolley, and we're smacking our gloves to the roar of the crowd. He's a graceful old man with a head full of summers. The old game rolls on through a dusty green sea. I'm still the lucky young kid in the bleachers. He steps up and pops out a long fly to me. I was being raised in Cleveland the first 12 years of my life. We had paper routes. We'd take the money from the paper route and catch the trolley car down to Indian Stadium. Sit in the bleachers and watch the fog roll in off of Lake Erie. And you knew if you couldn't see home plate that the fielders couldn't see home plate. The other teams would try to call the games, but the Cleveland Indians had learned how to play baseball in the fog. They would listen for the Doppler effect off of the bat. Estimate where the ball was going to come down out of the prevailing murk and win. It was phenomenal. And now the fog's rolling in off Lake Erie. First base and home plate have both disappeared. I can't see the scoreboard. The pitcher has vanished. Just a crack of the bat and everyone cheers. He's a graceful old man with a head full of summers. The old game rolls on through a dusty green sea. I'm still the lucky young kid in the bleachers. He steps up and slams out a long fly to me. Do you believe in nominal determinism? The idea that your name determines your occupation? I do. This proves it. Oh, of all the dead aimers and big Hall of Famers, Bob Feller's the best pitcher I ever saw. But if I had my whole life to live over, I'd like to grow up and be Tug McGraw. He's a graceful young man, what a hell of a summer. The old game rolls on through a dusty green sea. Do you think if I went out and got me a hardball and gave it to Tug, would he sign it for me? He's a graceful old man with a head full of summers. The old game rolls on through a dusty green sea. I'm still the lucky young kid in the bleachers. Steps up and slams out a long fly to me.
2: Yeah, Tug McGraw. Now, could a guy named Tug McGraw be anything other than a baseball player? I mean, could it be an accountant? Could he be a computer technician? No, Tug McGraw is fated to become a baseball player. It was an interview with Osler in the Chronicle, San Francisco Chronicle here in California. In an interview with Tug McGraw said, do you prefer AstroTurf or grass? And Tug McGraw said, I don't know. I never smoked AstroTurf. Here. From Confessions from Left Field, A Baseball Pilgrimage by Raymond Mungo. This says a lot. Many people say baseball is boring, and they're right. That's what's great about it. A spectacular play stands out vividly, an individual achievement after minutes or hours of nothing happening. Baseball is the only game in which the perfect game is one in which nothing happens at all. No hits, runs, walks, errors, no men on base. I met an 80-year-old man who had seen only one major league game in his life, Don Larsen's perfect game in the 1956 World Series. Nothing happened, he complained, but everybody went crazy. Let's listen to a rare old record, the original 1919 recording of Casey at the Bat by DeWolf Hopper. You'll have to listen closely to this one.
3: The outlook wasn't brilliant for the Mudville Nine that day. The score stood 4-2 with but one inning more to play. And so when Crooney died at first and Burrows did the same, a sickly silence fell upon the patrons of the game. A straggling few got up to go in deep despair. The rest clung to that hope which springs eternal in the human breast. And they thought if only Casey could but get a whack at that. We'd put up even money now with Casey at the bat. But Flynn preceded Casey, as did also Jimmy Blake. And the former was a no-good and the latter was a fake. So upon that stricken multitude, grim melancholy sat. for there seems but little chance of Casey's getting to the back. But Flynn let drive a single to the wonderment of all, and Blake the much despised attack. Cover up the ball. And when the dust had arisen and the men saw what had occurred, there was Blake a safe at second, and Flynn a hugging third. Then from 5,000 throats went up a lusty yell. It rumbled in the valley, it rattled in the dell, it knocked upon the mountain top and recoiled upon the flat. For Casey, mighty Casey, what advancing the back. There was pride in Casey's bearing as he stepped into his place. There was ease in Casey's manner and a smile on Casey's face. And when, responding to the cheers, he lightly doffed his hat, no stranger in the crowd could doubt it was Casey at the back. 10,000 eyes were on him as he rubbed his hands with dirt. 10,000 hands applauded as he wiped them on his shirt. And when the writhing kicker ground the ball into his hip, defiance gleamed in Casey's eyes. A sneer curved Casey's lip. And now the leather-covered spear comes whirling through the air, and Casey stood a-watching it in lofty grandeur there, close by the sturdy batsman, the ball unheeded fed. That ain't my style, said Casey. The right one, the umpire said. Then from the benches, black with people, went up on a roar, like the beaten storm waves on a stern and distant shore. Kill him! Kill the umpire! Cried someone on the stand, and it's likely they'd have killed him had not Casey raised his hand. With a smile of Christian charity, great Casey's busy son, he stilled the rising tumult. He bade the game go on. He signaled to the picker, once more the steroid flew, but Casey still ignored it, and the umpire said, strike two! Hurrah! Cried the maddened thousands, and echo answered for all. But one scornful look from Casey, and the multitude was awed. They saw his face grow stern and cold. They saw his muscles strain. And they knew that Casey wouldn't let that ball go by again. The smile had gone from Casey's face. His teeth are clenched in hate. He pounds with cruel violence his back upon the plate. And now the pitcher holds the ball, and now he lets it go. And now the air is shattered by the force of Casey's blow. Oh, somewhere in this favored land, the sun is shining bright. Somewhere bands are playing, and somewhere hearts are light. Somewhere men are laughing, and somewhere children shout. But there is no joy in Mudville. Mighty Casey has struck out.
2: Raw declamation. How does he do that? I mean, D. Wolf Hooper. Does anybody know anything about D. Wolf Hooper? Where can I get some more of his recitations? That's vaudeville, folks. Boy, didn't that knock him out in the first 16 rows? Just covered them with saliva. Whew. I'm sure glad I found that. Baseball is very old, my friends. Very, very older than anybody thinks. Remember what Zeus said to Homer? I'm going to sleep, so you got to stay awake to remember all this. We'll cast our minds back that far. Robert L. Harrison, his wonderful poem about archaeology in ancient Greece. This is called The Hellenic League. They uncovered the site of that old ballpark where Homer once recorded the scores. The burn marks from Mercury's slide still scorched to the earth, and Pop Zeus's footprints were found in the home team's dugout. The section where the sirens sang their songs after the visitors got on first was found near the gyro stand by the wall that Hercules once called the Marble Monster. What shots must have flown from Apollo's bat? What glory after the Trojan Nine was creamed? The nectar poured from Bacchus's concession stand after Hades threw his famous heater and Vulcan etched in stone the final out. The most marvelous find was a Grecian urn that turned out to be a season's pass. Here's Bob Boston's wonderful song. He lives on a little island off the shore of British Columbia, but this is his pay-on to the life and times of the great black ballplayer Satchel Paige.

ran the game. 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And anyway, he was the best you'd ever see in the Negro League. Easy in, three up, three down. I'll get you home by dark. And any of you ladies want to take me out celebrating after, you just come round the door.

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But I figured even if I couldn't outfast them no more, I could still out-psychologize them. For instance, this young fella, Mickey Mantle, comes up to the plate and fouls off my very first pitch. So I said to myself, this boy is good, but he does not possess patience. So I decided to throw him the hesitation pitch. I start the throw. Mantle swings at the air. The ump calls strike two, but the ball's not there. Then I let go. Straight down the middle. Ump calls strike three. That's all for Mickey Mantle. I hit.

friend Satch was a boy in Mobile, Alabama. Took him to the yard, get the chicken for his mama. Satch in the door, chicken in the yard. Picked that rock up, whooped it hard. Mushed that chicken head 30 feet away. Brought to his mama, they had chicken every day.

match. Now, Seth, that may sound as if we're in a spot of difficulty up here in this heavenly game, but that ain't the bad news. That runner on third is Eddie Collins. He's so fast he can turn out the lights and be in bed before it gets dark. That ain't the bad news. That man at the plate is none other than Rogers Hornsby. He can hit anything. I seen him get a single on a throw to

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Call him the Josh Gibson of the White Leaves. That ain't the bad news. This is a bad news, Satch. We're putting you in.

0: because something might be gaining on you. That's the secret of life, the secret of Satchel Paige. If they all thought I was the best, how come they never give me no justice?
1: Oh, Bob Bossert. Isn't that a wonderful piece of work? Wonderful. He's a great songwriter. He deserves to be a whole lot better known than he is, but he's been marooned on that little island up there, as I say, off the coast of British Columbia. I was walking down the street yesterday over on Commercial Street in our town, stuck my head into Cooper's Bar just to, because I saw they had the big screen on and it was a ball game on there. You know, if anything will get me in off of the street into a bar, it's probably going to be a ball game. Fellow walked up to me that had just walked out and said, how can a person with your politics, with your political convictions, sit there and watch those multimillionaire ball players? I said, sit down a minute. He sat down. I said, now look, what do you work? What are you making? I said, I make about $7 an hour. I say, hey, you figure that there's this big pile of money there. I mean, from baseball. There's the admission prices, there's the commercial tie-ins, there's all the TV contracts, all of that stuff. There's an enormous pile of money there. When you say that the ball player shouldn't get that, you say that the boss should get it. You think the boss ought to get all that money? Well, no, the boss shouldn't get all that money. This is a bunch of workers who figured out how to get together and get back the wealth that they create. They get back most of the wealth that they create. Now, I looked at him, I said, the place that you work, what are you doing to get back the wealth that you create? How much of the wealth you create are you getting back, huh? Are you organized? You got a union on your work site? You look at those ball players, let it be a lesson to you. At the same time, I got to admit, there's no excuse on earth for anybody to have $1 million. Wow. That's half of your sermon for the day. As soon as the rest of it occurs to me, I'll be glad to dump it on you. Right now, something even more rare than DeWolf Hooper's Casey at the Bat. Less heard, harder to find. I want you to listen to Digby Bell, 1920, the man who fanned Casey at the Bat.
2: I'm just an ordinary fan, and I don't count for much. But I'm for writing history with a true and honest touch. It isn't often that I knock, I'll put you next to that. But I must interpose a word on Casey at the Bat. Oh yes, I'll come across a poem as a beaut. Been running through my thinker since our team got on the shoot. I heard an actor fan recite it 13 years ago. He sort of introduced it in the progress of the show. It made a hit from gallery down to parquet floor. But now I've got to thinking, and that poem makes me sore. I'd like to know why any fan should be so off his nut about the mighty Casey, who proved himself a mutt. The score, we're told, stood 4-2, one inning left to play, which proves the Frogtown twirler had things coming his way. So in the ninth, with two men down, he loosened up a bit. And Flynn scratched out a single. Blake let loose a two-base hit. Then up from sand and bleachers there rose a mighty roar. They wanted just that little hit they knew would tie the score. And there at bat was Casey. Mighty Casey, Mudville's prize. What was the Frogtown slapster sent ballooning terrified? Now in the ninth with two men down and Casey at the bat, most pitchers would have let him walk. We all are sure of that. But Hagen was a hero. He was made of sterner stuff. If his kind get the medals and the long newspaper puff, he knew the time had come for him to play the winning role. He heard the fans a-yelling, and it was music to his soul. He saw the gleam of confidence in mighty Casey's eye, and then resolved, I'll strike him out. I'll do it, or I'll die. He stood alone and friendless in that wild and frenzied throng. There wasn't even one kind word to boost his game along. But back in Frogtown, where they got the plays by special wire, the fans stood ready if he won to set the town on fire. Now Hagen twirls his body on the truest corkscrew plan. and hurls a swift in-shoot that cuts the corner of the pan. But Casey thought the first ball pitched would surely be a ball and didn't try to strike it, to the great disgust of all. Again, the Frogtown twirler figures dope on Mudville's prize. He thinks the next will be an out and got a stone wide. He just shot through a straight one to the center of the plate, and Casey waited for a curve until it was too late. And now the mighty slugger is a-hanging on the string. If another good one came over, it was up to him to swing. And Hagen saw that jaunty smile had faded from his face, and a look of straining agony was there to take its place. One moment Hagen pauses, hides the ball behind his glove, and then he drives it from him with a sweeping long-arm shove. And now the air is rent in twain before the slugger splits. For Casey, mighty Casey, hadn't figured on the spit.
1: Isn't that a swell piece of work? Isn't that? I bet you always wondered why Casey wasn't able to hit that ball. Little piece of intelligence came my way a while back that Fidel Castro, before he went into the maestro to become a revolutionary, pitched college ball while he was getting his law degree, and in fact was so good that he was called up by the farm team of the New York Yankees. He could have either gone into the major leagues, instead he went into the mountains and started a revolution. It makes you always wonder, what would have happened? What if he had become a major league? How would history have changed? Well, I made a poem about that. Spanish for what if is KC. So, of course, this is KC at the bat. The Maestro Maulers were on the field, Fidel there on the mound. The Batistas at bat, frightened and fat, were steamed and pawing the ground. The crowd was wild, Fidel just smiled, the ump was the U.S. of A. But every time the Batistas lined, the glove that grabbed it was Che. The inning before, without any score, Che stood on deck with a grin and hit the ball over the wall to a kid too poor to get in. 40 years later, the losers lament, angry, beaten, and bitter. The Batistas trade to a Florida team. Fidel has pitched a no-hitter. Let's listen to Steve Goodwin, my old friend Steve, and our old friend Jethro Burns doing Take Me Out to the Ball Game.

Bases are loaded, two outs, 3-2 count on the batter. Here's the pitch. We'll return to Loafers' glory after this seventh inning stretch.

0: Well, here we are back again after listening to Blind Kenny Hall play that Happy Neighbor Club there on the mandolin. He's from over in Fresno, California. I forgot at the beginning, when during the opening music, I recited a part of a poem, and I forgot to announce who that was. You know how these poets are. They're a shirty bunch. David L. Wee wrote that. I'll give you part of the poem later on. It's called The Glove Song of Our Kirby Puckett. And while I'm at it, I would like to really thank, from the bottom of my heart, the Haitian World Fund of the Tides Foundation for helping this program to get underway, and also to Joe McHugh for technical assistance there at the Raving Radio Theater. Let's go back to Steve Goodman now. This is Steve, to me, at his best. He's in the press box in the Wrigley Field, the Cubs Stadium. He's singing this into the microphone that Harry Carey used to broadcast over. Of course, Harry Carey passed away just lately. So this is the real thing. I remember sitting with Steve on top of a tenement in lawn chairs with a cooler full of beer, watching the Cubs play, looking over the wall. Here's Steve Goodman and the dying Cub fans' last request.
1: By the shores of old Lake Michigan, where the hawk wind blows so cold, an old Cub fan lay dying. In his midnight hour, the toll. Round his bed, his friends had all gathered. They knew his time was short. On his head, they put this bright blue cap from his all-time favorite sport. He told him, it's late, it's getting dark in here, and I know it's time to go. But before I leave the lineup,

the law of averages says anything will happen that can. That's what it says. But the last time the Cubs won a National League pennant was the year we dropped the bomb on Japan. The Cubs made me a criminal, sent me down a wayward path. They stole my youth from me. That's the truth. I'd forsake my teachers to go sit in the bleachers in flagrant truancy. And then one thing led to another. And soon I discovered alcohol, gambling, dope, football, hockey, lacrosse, tennis. But what do you expect when you raise up a young boy?

year after year after year after year after year. Till those hopes are just so much popcorn for the pigeons beneath the L tracks to eat. He said, you know, I'll never see Wrigley Field anymore before my eternal rest. So if you have your pencils and your scorecards ready, I'll read you my last request. He said, give me a doubleheader funeral in Wrigley Field on some sunny weekend day, no lights. Have the organ play the national anthem. And then a little na-na-na-na, hey-hey-hey, goodbye. Make 6 bullpen pitchers carry my coffin, and 6 groundskeepers clear my path. Have the umpires bark me out at every base in all their holy wrath.

come back and conduct just one more interview. Have the Cubbies run right out into the middle of the field. Have Keith Moreland drop a routine fly. Give everybody two bags of peanuts and a frosty malt, and I'll be ready to die.

Beautiful snow from the prevailing 30-mile-an-hour southwest wind. And when my last remains go flying over the left field wall, we'll bid the bleacher bums adieu. And I will come to my final resting place out on Waveland Avenue. The Dying Man's friends told him to cut it out. They said, stop it, that's an awful shame. He whispered, don't cry, we'll meet by and by near the Heavenly Hall of Fame. He said, I've got season's tickets to watch the Angels now, so it's just what I'm gonna do. He said, but you, the living, you're stuck here with the Cubs.

Oh, yes, Steve Goodman. Steve Goodman. Remember, to an inveterate baseball fan, the last two words of the Star-Spangled Banner are, play ball. Look, if there's one industry in the United States that doesn't need owners, it's baseball. They don't. What are the owners? The owners don't do anything. They don't do anything. They merely own. That's not enough. Look, who trains the athletes? To train in public programs, Babe Ruth ball, Little League ball. They're trained in the colleges and the universities. Who owns the stadiums? Who builds the baseball, the ballparks? Do the taxpayers build their municipal ballparks? Huh? It's a low overhead proposition, folks. And then all that money is siphoned out of your town. You wonder where municipal poverty comes from? That's one of the places it comes from, is from professional sports siphoning off money that you need in the town. Look, you mayors, when you have your convention, the National Mayor's Convention, I want someone to stand up at the convention and say, hey, look, let's start municipal leagues and play against each other. Let's lease our ballparks to ourselves. Let's have a local hiring policy. If you're going to play on this team, you got to live in this town and spend your money here. Let's drop the prices, fill the stands, and then use the money to support schools and libraries. Ha! This is an idea whose time has come. Oh, yes. Now you're going to listen to something really rare. I've talked to you about People's Songs, the People's Songs movement, several times. It started by Pete Seeger when he got back from the Pacific during the Second World War. There are a lot of people, Woody Guthrie, Lee Hayes, Leadbelly, involved in People's Songs. One of the most unusual was a calypso songmaker from Trinidad by the name of Lord Invader. We're going to listen to Lord Invader sing Jackie Robinson.

0: Lord Invader, isn't that a piece of work? Well, I'm certainly glad that I've stayed awake as I've traveled around the country and been able to scoop up some of these things before they wafted by. I hope I haven't been too tedious about my... It's not an addiction to baseball. I tend to watch the World Series and not pay too much attention to it for the reasons I've just stated to you, but we're going to begin to wind things up here. I'm going to give you my first radio contest. I have five little short pieces here strung together, and if you can tell me what these five pieces are, who they are, and you write in or call in to the number and the address that you're going to hear a little bit later on, I will send you a wonderful, wonderful prize. I won't tell you what it is. You just have to trust my judgment. So here, let that go.
1: Robinson waits. Here comes the pitch, and there goes a line drive.

0: I think a golden moment of radio, touched with rare emotion, was that afternoon at Yankee Stadium when Babe Ruth said goodbye to his fans. Every seat in the Giant Stadium was filled. The great Babe was dying of throat cancer.
1: Thank you very much, ladies and gentlemen. You know how bad my voice sounds. Well, it feels just as bad. You know this baseball game of ours comes up from the youth that means the boys. And if you're a boy and grew up to know how to play ball, then you come to the boys you see representing themselves today in your national pastime. The only real game, I think, in the world, baseball.
2: We urge you to show up, because if you want to see some of the greatest pitching and the greatest hitting from some of the best players in the game, when you show up, and remember that the proceeds from these all-star games go to indigent ball players.
3: I consider myself the luckiest man on the face of the earth. That I might have been given a bad break, but I've got an awful lot to live for. Thank you.
4: I was asking you, sir, why it is that baseball wants this bill passed.
5: I would say I wouldn't know, but I would say the reason why they'd want it passed is to keep baseball going as the highest baseball sport that has gone into baseball, and from the baseball angle. I'm not going to speak of any other sport. I'm not in here to argue about other sports. I'm in the baseball business. It's been run cleaner than any baseball business that was ever put out in the 100 years at the present time.
4: Well, Mr. Mantle, do you have any observations with reference to the applicability of the antitrust laws to baseball?
6: My views are just about the same as Casey's.
7: Well, I remember the Second World War so well when we were playing in the sand lots in Cleveland in the schoolyard. The major league players, the great ones, they went off to war. And the older brothers left, too, and we were kind of abandoned to our sand lots. In cold fields. They left us then. We in our sneakers and innocence of those bright summer days, to go away from us with our big brothers, left us lonely and miserable on corners in cold fields, with all the long ball hitters gone, the big sticks of the neighborhood and the big wood of the majors, and we cried in dark cells of home for our brothers and bubblegum heroes, a community of family. Oh, Eddie's brother, not yet home from some place in World War II. Zeke's brother, who owned the soul of every pitcher he ever caught. A shortstop, the card zone, Spillane, I think his name. And in that great silence out there, Billy, center field, left his arm in Kwajalein debris. Oh, brotherless, we played our game. No deep outfield, no zing to pitch, no speed, no power, loveless without a big brother to show the growing. And then, not long after the Braves rode that mighty crest, our turn came, and we left our brothers on corners in cold fields, we long ball hitters.

Well, thanks for sticking with me on this one. I've enjoyed it very, very much. Gave me a chance to get a lot off my chest. This has been Utah Phillips, and you've been listening to Loafer's Glory, the Hobo Jungle of the Mind. I grow old. I grow old. This poem grows too long. What was that overwhelming question anyway? And should I then presume? And how should I begin? I should have begun like this. What would we have done without Kirby's glove? Could the Twins have come from the dead without it? Is there a better outfielder in all baseball? And how should I then conclude? How about this? In the dome, the people come and go, talking no more of Joe DiMaggio, but only of Kirby Puckett and his glove. That is what I meant, after all.

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2: Good morning, and thank you for joining me this morning on the Sunday Morning Coffee House. My name is Ned. I'll be your host this morning until 10 o'clock. Let's take a quick look at the weather. Right now, outside our studios here in East Orland, it is 59 degrees. Forecast for today, and this is the forecast for central Hancock County. Sunny with a high near 81. Tonight, mostly clear with a low around 57. Tomorrow, Monday, mostly sunny with a high near 78. Could be some gusty winds. Monday night, partly cloudy, low around 63. Also could be some gusty winds. And Tuesday, mostly sunny with a high near 87. Southwest winds 6 to 14 miles per hour with gusts as high as 25. Let's get started now with the music. I'm going to start the show with Graham McKenzie and the Bridge Street Reels.

We began the Sunday Morning Coffee House this morning with Graham McKenzie doing the Bridge Street Reels. Then Barbara Koenig gave us Little Happiness. Then the Canadian folk trio, the Waylon Jennies, did their song Beautiful Dawn. And then we just heard from another Canadian folk singer, Matthew Byrne, doing his song The Calton Weaver. Next up, we're going to hear from Dervish and Sarah Jarosz.

In the background, we're listening to Liz Carroll doing Lost in the Loop. Before that, AJ Lee and Blue Summit gave us When You Change Your Mind. Before that, we heard a new release from Lance Cowan. Interesting little mystery song there. The title was Where'd They Go? And we began that last set with the Irish folk group Dervish, with some vocals by Sarah Giroux, doing Blue is the Eye, and that's also a new release. This will take us to the bottom of the hour, when we'll hear one of our locally produced spoken word features, Esoterica. Be sure and stay tuned after that for more great music here on the Sunday Morning Coffeehouse on your community radio station, WERU.

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1: I'm Andre Bella for Esoterica, a short feature about extraordinary happenings. This is part one of A Dangerous Sport. Do you know what the word anachronism means? Well, of course I do. Does the teacher want me to use it in a sentence? He mocked. Fully aware of my prejudice, I still questioned how anyone who was incarcerated could have such an expansive vocabulary. He was small and wiry, his piercing black eyes and slight laugh sending a chill through me when he quipped, "You don't have to be afraid of the big guy. Just watch out for the little guy with a gun." In prison, lack of privacy is perhaps the biggest loss of freedom. Although I had access to my students' criminal records, as a token of respect, I made a point never to investigate the nature of their crimes. But in Justin's case, was I respecting his privacy, or was I afraid of what I might find? Justin could be charming. As the weeks unfolded, against my better judgment, I let charm eclipse his darkness. The master of le mot juste, he could turn a phrase at exactly the right moment, purposefully stealing the attention of the class, just to prove he could. And then casually conceding the class back to me by crossing his arms across his chest and tipping his chair back with an air of nonchalance. Justin talked incessantly about his roommate Henry, who became the father Justin never had. I wondered how Henry, a man in his 50s, managed this relationship, knowing that Justin disdainfully considered anyone over 40 to be old and stupid. Why was a nice guy like Henry doing time? My prejudice again. Although I didn't break my cardinal rule about accessing criminal records, I did check Henry out on the internet. He was a CPA who got caught with his hand in the till, a white-collar crime that was batted around in court for 3 years before a plea bargain kept him out of Maine State Prison, allowing him to do soft time at the reentry center. Justin also loved Henry because he owned the best of everything, stereo equipment, every electronic device the center would allow, truckloads of fabulous snacks, and a top-of-the-line 10-speed bike, all of which he shared with Justin. But eventually the sad day came when Henry was released, leaving Justin to sigh and quip, "When Henry was here, I lived in the Ritz, and now I live in Section 8 housing." One minute I was captivated by Justin's humor and insight, and the next I was chilled by his dark comments. Once he posed this question to the class: "Why are humans so fascinated by the razor's edge?" Did he mean this literally? I recalled the myriad of prison tales I'd heard about razors, knives, and the most dangerous and easily concealed of prison weapons, shanks. Or did he mean the razor's edge figuratively? Like, why are humans so fascinated by danger, like extreme sports? He looked my way. He was directing this question to me. Was he looking for a verbal sparring partner, or did he get high from the smell of my fear? Why did I find my own fear so fascinating? I'd always said, if you climb the mountain and fall off, don't blame the mountain. You could have stayed home and picked pansies in your garden. But that wouldn't be any fun, would it? Join me next week for part two of A Dangerous Sport. For Esoterica, I'm Andre Bella. Thanks for listening.
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Welcome back to the Sunday Morning Coffee House on Community Radio WERU. My name is Ned. I'll be your host this morning until 10 o'clock. We just heard the Indigo Girls doing their version of the song, I Don't Want to Talk About It. That song was written by Danny Whitten, who was a member of Neil Young's band Crazy Horse and was made famous by Rod Stewart. It was actually written together with Niels Lofgren and Ry Cooder. Before that, Keith Murphy gave us Crossing the Bar, and that's off his album, Land of Fish and Seals. We're going to take a quick look at events on the community calendar. If you want more information or read about more events happening in the area, you can always go to our website, weru.org, and click on the link to community calendar. Today, there is a class of carving and wood burning a bird for beginners at the Wendell Gilley Museum, 4 Herrick Road in Southwest Harbor. There's a fee for that, and you should contact the museum for more information. There's also a Québécois open music session happening at the Bon Vent Cider, 684 U.S. Highway 1, Hancock, Maine, and that's free. That's today at 1 o'clock. Also today, from 2 to 3, there's a screening of a documentary, Turn Off the Machines, and that's at the Good Life Center, 372 Harborside Road, Harborside, Maine. And also today, from 2 to 6, there's an art exhibit, Warren Hardin, Maine's Coast Captured in Paint, and the opening reception is today. Also at the Stonington Opera House, 7 to 8, Bait and Switch, From Hollywood to Holland Traps. That's at the Stonington Opera House in Stonington. Urge you to go to our website, look at the community calendar, and see all of the great events, or many of the great events, that are happening in our area. There's a lot going on. Next, we're going to hear from Mary Fall.

We began that last set with Mary Fall doing Dawning of the Day, and that's from Love and Gravity. Then we heard Keb Mo, along with the Soweto Gospel Choir, doing his song Hand It Over, and that's a new release from his album called The Breakdown. And we just heard Gal Costa and Caetano Veloso doing Que Pena, which I believe translates as What a Shame. Just a few minutes now until the top of the hour. We're going to fill those couple of minutes with a song by Josh Ritter, One More River to Cross.

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0: Welcome back, and thank you for joining me this morning on the Sunday Morning Coffee House. My name is Ned. I'll be your host for two more hours this morning. We're going to start off this next set with Iris DeMent. The song is called The Way I Should.

We began that last set with Iris DeMent doing The Way I Should. Then David Lamont gave us Karungi. That was David Lamont together with Chino Bay. And we just heard Stan Rogers doing Fogarty's Cove. Thank you for your support of Community Radio WERU, and thank you for joining me this morning on the Sunday Morning Coffee House. Next, we're going to hear from Linda Ronstadt and Dolly Parton.

We began that last set with Linda Ronstadt and Dolly Parton doing Never Will I Marry, and that was from Simple Dreams. Then Michael Kennedy gave us Come and Go, and that's from his album Seed. And we just heard Judy Collins, Since You Asked, and that was from her, I believe from her first album and also from the collection The Very Best of Judy Collins. Next, we're going to hear from Tim Stafford.

0: In the background, we're listening to Wild Asparagus with the Utpik Waltz. Before that, Tim Stafford gave us Right Amount of Wrong. This will take us to the bottom of the hour when we'll hear the Awanajo Almanac. Stay tuned for more music on the Sunday Morning Coffee House.
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I am out to sing songs that will prove to you that this is your world, and that if it has hit you pretty hard and knocked you for a dozen loops, no matter what color, what size you are, how you're built, I'm out to sing the songs that make you take pride in yourself and in your work. From Woody Guthrie, born July 14th, 1912. Hello, everyone. I'm Rob McCall, and this is the Awanaja Almanac, devoted to feeling at home in nature and breaking down the wall of hostility between us and the rest of creation. This is the almanac for July 9th to 16th, 2021, first quarter of the buck moon. And here are some natural events. Yes, it's summer, and from California to the New York Island, the dog days bring heat and drought with them, wildfires, wilting crops. The effect has been amplified in recent years by Earth's warming climate, doubters of which by now ought to be embarrassed for themselves. As with so many other things, we along the main coast have largely escaped these devastations so far. We wake to cooling fog from warm, moist air moving over the cool waters of the Gulf of Maine, and we retire to the cool calm of dusk or to flashes of lightning in the deep drumming of distant thunder. The dog days from July 3rd to August 11th, according to the Old Farmer's Almanac, are generally the hottest and muggiest of the summer season, having the beneficial effect of driving the last vestiges of winter's cold from the very marrow of our bones and pushing its hardships out of mind for a time. The heat seems to be good for moths and butterflies as we count tiger swallowtails, viceroys, and many smaller varieties, and several observers have reported luna moths, the silent spirits of the summer night. No monarchs yet. The Lepidoptera tend to fluctuate in numbers in an 8 to 11 year cycle. Some years they may seem to have disappeared entirely, and then a few years later they're back in considerable numbers, as are the brown tails this year. Here's a field and forest report. The more delicate spring flowers have faded at the coming of the heat, making way for the tougher high summer blooms of black-eyed Susan, Queen Anne's lace, magenta fireweed, and sweet-smelling valerian. The valerian, which is also called heliotrope around here, is a gift to the harried native and the frenzied rusticator alike. Its dreamy, soporific odor has a calming effect on both townie and tourist, leading them to forget what it was they were so anxious about just a moment ago. For centuries, valerian root has been recognized as an herbal remedy for anxiety, and it's no wonder that the modern pharmaceutical Valium is derived from this plant. Here's a town report. We offer thanks to our road commissioners who are given the difficult task of upgrading the town's roads and bridges just when they are most heavily used, with plowing, sanding, and salting occupying crews during the winter. Improvements must be made in summer, and patience is the watchword for all concerned. Here's a freshwater report. Green frogs and bullfrogs call from the ponds, while snapping turtles ever so slowly cross the roads seeking suitable places to lay their eggs. Give snappers the right of way. They've earned it by being here first by several million years. And here's a rank opinion. We've lived here on the main coast for
almost half of our lives, and we've seen many changes. One of the default modes of old age is to fear change as bad and to respond to every new thing with grumbling or cynicism. So now, as Congress returns to Washington, we have an entire political party devoted to the fear of change, while the other party is devoted to changing things whether they need it or not. And the result is a stalemate. Before anything is going to happen, the Republicans would do well to talk more with their grandchildren. And the Democrats would do well to talk more with their grandparents. And both would do well to talk more to independents. Finally, a couple of seed pods to carry around with you.

0: The preceding program comes from the Awanaja Almanac Archives with the late Rob McCall and produced by Becky McCall. 600 archive programs can be found at weru.org in the Public Affairs and Spoken Word Archives.
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Welcome back to the Sunday Morning Coffee House. Thank you very much for joining me. My name is Ned. I'll be here until 10 o'clock. We just heard Sloop John B.

and that's a traditional Bahamian folk song, and that version was done by the Kingston Trio, and I think that was from 1958. And the best-known version of that is probably the one that was done a few years later by the Beach Boys. And this kicks off a set of songs that I've chosen to celebrate sailors and sailing, wonderful summer activity that many of us are enjoying now. And we're going to continue now with Neil Young, Sail Away.

Continuing with our songs about sailing and sailors, Neil Young gave us Sail Away. That's from his album Oceanside, Countryside. Then the Beach Boys did Sail On Sailor, and that's off their album Holland. And we just heard the Waylon Jennies doing Come All You Sailors. Next up, it's John Prine.

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2: 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Of course, with her arrival means you may hear less of our great but retiring fearless leader, Matt Murphy. But I know Matt, and he's not going very far. And he'll continue to curate Celtic music on New Potatoes with his delightful partner, Maureen. Please join all of us in appreciating Matt's 27 years at the helm and welcoming Kristen Spaulding to be our next leader. 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
0: Welcome back to the Sunday Morning Coffee House. Thank you for joining me this morning. My name is Ned. I'll be with you for a little less than 1 hour. We're going to start off with a musical weather report appropriate to the day and the season. We're going to hear from Seals and Crofts. The song is called Summer Breeze.

Continuing our musical journey across the seven seas, we began that set with Seals and Crofts doing Summer Breeze. Then Stan Rogers gave us Rolling Down to Old Maui, and that's from his album Between the Breaks. And we just heard Harry Belafonte doing Jamaica Farewell. Now, let's have the Irish Rovers transport us to Botany Bay.

Continuing this set of sailing songs, the Irish Rovers gave us Shores of Botany Bay, and that's from the retrospective, The Irish Rovers 50 Years, Volume 1. Then Judy Collins gave us Sailor's Life, and that's off her album Voices, Shameless. And we just heard the group Orleans doing their song Sails, and that's off the album Still the One. Just about 6 minutes until the bottom of the hour, we'll be hearing one of our locally produced spoken word feature, Nature Notes. But we're going to end this extended set of songs about sails and sailing and sailboats with Los Lobos doing their version of the song that Randy Newman wrote for Toy Story 2, I Will Go Sailing No More.

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This is Nature Notes, a Maine Naturalist afield. I'm Pepin Middlehauser. This week, we conclude Sandhill Cranes in Maine by Sandra Mitchell. This essay was published in the Maine Natural History Observer in 2023 and has been adapted for radio. I assumed my pair would become more secretive after the breeding, and to some extent, this was true. They did continue their daily dances, and I would hear their rolling calls every day in a regular fashion. I was able to pinpoint where the nest was placed by watching the birds carefully. Nest building is almost as interesting as dancing. The birds use materials from the dominant local vegetation, such as sedges, cattails, and grasses. They gather material in their beaks, tossing it over their shoulders to result in a large mound that is 30 to 40 inches across and 4 to 6 inches high. They add a cup-shaped hollow for the eggs, lined with softer materials. Most commonly, the female stands on the mound to arrange the plant material, but I watched as one bird and then the other tried out the nest to make sure it was suitable. Some nests can even be entirely floating on water, a good thing given how wet the spring was. Levels in the marsh were higher than I had ever seen them, causing nest failures for many of the other resident bird species. My excitement to see the raising of the chicks increased by the day. I visited the pair daily, watching camouflaged from a long distance, waiting anxiously for the 30-day incubation period to pass. More and more frequently, I would only observe one bird feeding at dusk in the marsh. Sandhill crane chicks grow at an extremely rapid rate. Their sparse fluff is quickly replaced with feathers, and the young are nearly at adult size and are able to fly by 2 months of age. The female is primarily responsible for care of the chicks during this tender period of time, which explained my observation of consistently seeing one bird foraging at a time. Much to my dismay, the sedges and grasses in the marsh had other ideas for my grand plans. They grew slowly taller and taller. My obvious crane pair began to look like deer moving through a field, and eventually disappeared altogether, other than the occasional red tops of their heads. On canoe trips through the marsh, I would sometimes see them quietly slip into the tall grasses, almost instantly becoming invisible. I could only hope that they were able to hide from all predators as well as they were able to hide from me. Most years, a successful nest is only able to raise one chick, who then stays with the family group almost until the parents are ready to begin another nesting cycle. I was consistently hearing the rolling calls through the month of June and nearly until the end of July, when they became sparse and disappeared altogether in early August. I can only hope that the young were able to survive this wet spring and left with their parents. With luck, the entire family group will return to feed next spring, with the parents remaining for another nesting season. I am planning to take advantage of the lack of nesting birds in the marsh this winter to erect an elevated blind from which I hope to be able to better witness the progress of the small family, should they choose to return without causing them any stress or concern. Never before had I spent time in the company of small dinosaurs who were so graceful, beautiful, and had so much of the natural world to share. With continued conservation efforts and some luck, the sandhill crane population may continue to spread and bring them to a marsh near you.

That was Nature Notes, a Maine naturalist afield from the Maine Natural History Observatory. This program was produced by Glenn Middlehauser. The theme music is Keeper of the Light by Hallie Pottle Parker, performed by Hallie Pottle Parker and Kate Pottle. For more information, you can go to mainenaturalhistory.org. 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

Welcome back to the Sunday Morning Coffee House. We began this half hour with Lynn Hollyfield doing The Waiting, and that's from her album Layers. And we just heard Jonathan Butler and Keb Mo doing When Love Comes In. Jonathan Butler is a guitarist from South Africa, and his album that the song comes from is called Ubuntu. And Ubuntu refers to an ancient African philosophy which translates as I am because we are. It encapsulates the belief that humanity is deeply interconnected. It emphasizes compassion, community, and the idea that your identity and success are tied to the people around you. We are you, Community Radio. Just a couple more songs left to play this morning on the Sunday Morning Coffee House. We're going to hear now from the Chicks.

0: In the background, we're listening to Bruce Cockburn doing Salt, Sun, and Time, and that's off his instrumental album, Speechless. Before that, the incomparable Bonnie Raitt gave us Thank You. Before that, Paul Simon gave us You're the One off his album of the same name, and we started out that set with the Chicks doing Long Time Gone. Well, my time is almost gone. It's time for me to sign off. 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I'll be back in about a month. Until then, be kind, be well, take care of each other, spread joy whenever possible.
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Bonjour, Sister Moxie here. Did you know that in the 1630s, the Acadians built a fort in what is now Castine, Maine? Did you know that Acadians and Cajuns are cousins, about 255 years removed? On Acadia Highway, Sam Spruce and I travel from Acadie to Acadiana, sampling all the music, humor, and history along the way. 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
1: 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It is only through a change in human consciousness that the world will be transformed. The personal and the planetary are connected. As we expand our awareness of mind, body, psyche, and spirit, and bring that awareness actively into the world, so also will the world be changed. This is our quest as we explore new dimensions.

0: statistics tell us that we think up to 70,000 thoughts per day. Most of us probably don't think about questioning our thoughts. If some portion of them, let's say half or even a third of them, are negative, it is easy to see how letting those thoughts go unchecked and unquestioned will make trying to stay positive and productive difficult. Our guest today, Aura Nadrich, says, "Your thoughts belong to no one but you. You are the creator and master of your internal dialogue, which creates your reality." And she goes on to say, "You can make them what you want them to be." Today, we'll be exploring practical and effective ways to question our thoughts by inquiring what purpose they serve for our well-being. Are they useful and productive, or do they make us feel bad or diminished in some way? Aura Nadrich is a certified life coach and mindfulness meditation teacher. A former actress and screenwriter, Nadrich retired to devote her time to explore in-depth psychology and various spiritual approaches to life, including Kabbalah, Buddhism, and Siddha Yoga. She's the author of Says Who? How One Simple Question Can Change the Way You Think Forever. Join us for the next hour as we explore self-limiting thoughts and how to transform them with our guest, Aura Nadrich. I'm Justine Willis-Toms. I'll be your host. Welcome to New Dimensions. Aura, welcome.
1: Hi, Justine. Thank you so much for having me.
0: It's my pleasure. It's my pleasure. I want to go back to a little bit of your beginning. I know that you tell the story of the first years of your life were just great. You had a wonderful upbringing and supportive, and then all of that kind of came to a screeching halt by a circumstance. So can you tell our listeners what happened there?
1: Yes, I say that I was a happy young girl, and I have memories of myself skipping more than walking, is what I say in my book, Says Who. And then when I was not quite 15 years old, one of my older sisters, I had two, now I have one, my sister Esther had a nervous breakdown, a mental breakdown. At the time, that was called a nervous breakdown. And it was shocking and devastating. I absolutely idolized my sister. I looked up to her. My girlfriends sometimes say, we used to come over to basically hang out with your sister, you know, because she was such a incredible being, this force of nature, if you will. She was just this very special soul. And when that happened to her, it was, as I said, it was devastating and tragic. And I, being the youngest of four children, it really was quite traumatic. It was traumatic for all of us, but I think I really took the blow quite hard, you know, being the youngest and having a not quite formed psyche myself. I was not at all prepared for this type of devastation.
0: And you were really kind of dependent on her for different companionship, and suddenly she's not there in the same way.
1: Exactly. Do you know, having older siblings that you look up to and idolize, and then what seem like they are fine one day, and then the next day they're not. I couldn't wrap my mind around that. It just didn't make any sense to me that this sister of mine, who was very spirited and laughed all the time and had such amazing energy, as I said, could be fine one day, or seemingly so, and then one day never the same again.
0: So we'll go on with your life. Still, you were very successful. You were a successful actress, and you managed life pretty well. But there was something that popped out for me in your story when you talked about the time when you were acting and you got more exposure to the public. It became difficult for you, stressful for you. Can you describe what that was like? I mean, you would think you're out there and you're popular and you're successful and everything's great. But there's something else going on.
1: Well, there was something else going on, and it was very much beneath the surface, and I didn't know it. I had deep anxiety because of what had happened to my sister, and I really say that was my first says who moment, because I had this experience, and as I said, it was very traumatic, and I buried it in my subconscious, and then went on to have this career, this acting career. But what started to happen is I began to experience what I say in Says Who, the side effects or the symptoms of a thought that we have that we might not be aware of, which is what happened to me. So yes, on the surface, it all seemed good. It seemed like everything was going great for me. I was a working actress. Things were really going wonderful in so many ways, but there was something that was percolating under the surface that was disturbing. Very disturbing for me.
0: And so you started to explore different psychologies and then also different spiritual paths?
1: I did. I've always been a seeker, you know, separate from what had happened to my sister. I always was very much an inquisitive child. I was a very curious child. I was a child who wrote poetry at a young age. I say I was an unintentional existentialist. Like, I didn't know this about myself. So I was a seeker. And then when that had happened to my sister, it really even deepened my wanting to know more about the way we think and the psyche and our mental states of being, if you will. So I went on a deep, long psycho-spiritual journey because I knew that I needed to know more, and then ultimately that I needed help because my anxiety started to worsen over time.
0: Which path, which spiritual path or psychological path that really served you the best? Can I ask that? Which one just sort of nailed it for you a bit?
1: Great question. And what nailed it for me big time was Jungian analysis. That was it. That was really I call that divine providence, because I knew that I needed help and I knew that I needed to go deeper into my own unconscious, which is very perfect for Jungian analysis, you know, because Jung worked so much around the unconscious and the shadow and the individuation process and knowing who we are separate from what has happened to us. Do you know? So it was a perfect match for me. And I feel so blessed. And I do consider it divine providence, in as much as that I had read some Jungian psychology books. I didn't know what would await me, and that was to go into Jungian analysis.
0: Great. Now, you've mentioned several times Says Who, and that's a method that you have developed. So I know our listeners are curious after mentioning it several times. First, how did you develop this method? And then we'll talk about what that method is.
1: Okay, so fast forward to many years after all of what I've so far described to you, I became a certified life coach. I knew that I wanted to help people, and I wanted to help them understand their psyches better. And I had had such a deep psycho-spiritual journey that I wanted to do something like that.
0: You were already doing that just as a friend to friend,
1: yes,
0: right?
1: Yes, I was. I had a friend of mine recently say to me, you know, Aura, you've been coaching me for God knows how long. I can remember you coaching me 30 years ago and you weren't even a life coach then. So yes, I've always been a helper healer, if you will. I've always been somebody who wants to help, who wants to help people understand themselves better. So that was an inherent understanding that I think I had for quite some time. Became a life coach and started to see clients and began to see a similar pattern in my clients, that they had thoughts that they believed were true, just like I had a thought that I believed was true around my sister, and that was that I was going to go crazy like she did. That was the thought that I held on to and I had buried in my subconscious. And we can go into that further, in that, you know, those thoughts become beliefs. Sometimes we're not conscious of the thoughts that we bury, and then we start to feel what I say, the side effects or the symptoms, which is what caused my anxiety. I had one client in particular who came to me, and I thought she was coming to me to discuss a new business that she was creating. And right at the beginning of our session together, she said, you know, Aura, I have this thought that really just scares me terribly, and it's been coming up a lot lately. And I said, okay, do you want to talk about it? And she said, yeah, because it's really right here with me today. And she said, I have this fear that I'm going to be homeless and penniless. And that was really quite something to hear her say that, because then I felt I was in the presence of someone with two minds. Here's a woman who I thought coming to me to discuss this new business idea, and that's a very proactive, positive thinking mind. And then she's just revealed what I call a boogeyman thought, a fear-based thought, that she's going to become homeless and penniless. And I thought, that's very interesting. These two thinking minds are at odds with one another. And when she said that to me, I got this very strong intuitive feeling, if you will. I'm very intuitive. And I thought, I don't believe that's her own original thought. I believe she got that from somewhere. So what came up for me in that moment was, says who? Who is saying that thought in her mind? I don't know where that came from, but it came to me. And that was a great aha moment for me. So that was the first beginnings of this question, says who? Who is saying that thought in your mind? And I took it one step further and I asked her, says who? Who is saying you're going to be homeless and penniless? Well, she suddenly looked like a deer in headlights. No one had ever asked her that before.
2: Wow, that's a wonderful aha moment for both you and her. And what a powerful question to have her. She's been having this thought and she finally expresses it out loud to someone. And then she's asked, wait a minute, who's saying that? Says who that you're going to be penniless or homeless or whatever? That's very powerful. So I want to know more about her response to that in just one moment. But I want to remind our listeners that I'm here with Aura Nadrich, and she is the author of Says Who, How One Simple Question Can Change the Way You Think Forever. And if you want to know more about her work, you can go to her website, auranadrich.com. And she spells her name O-R-A, Aura. The second, her last name is Nadrich, N-A-D-R-I-C-H, auranadrich.com. 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I'm Justine Willis-Toms. 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

0: I'm here with life coach Aura Nadrich, and she's the author of Says Who, How One Simple Question Can Change the Way You Think Forever. Aura, we're talking about this aha moment when you first used that phrase, says who. You questioned your client about this thought she had. And how did she respond to that? Was she immediately able to say, okay?
1: You know, she didn't know what to say immediately. She actually looked like a deer in headlights. And what I describe that as, that she didn't have a reference point for that question because nobody had ever asked it before. And when I asked it, she seemed quite startled by it. And then I took it one step further. And I said, have you heard someone say that thought before? And it was when I asked her that second question, which is one of the Says Who method questions. I didn't know it at the time. This was the beginnings of my method that I created. When I asked her that specific question, have you heard someone say that you're going to be homeless and penniless before? Her face completely changed and she started to cry. And I clearly touched upon something for her. And she got emotional and she said, oh my God, I've never connected this before. I've never had anybody ask me that. I've never asked myself that before. And yes, I have heard someone say that before. My father used to say that all the time when we were growing up. Work was sometimes, you know, not stable for him, and it would be scarce, and then he would work, and then he'd have money, and then he wouldn't have money, and he would say, we're going to be homeless, we're going to be out on the streets. And she was a young girl, and she was petrified. And so she would go into a deep fear state. And then I said to her, okay, well, can you see that this was your father's fear thought, and it began with him? And you've taken on your father's fear, and it's now become yours. And that's what I call connecting the dots. And when I did that, it was such a big revelation for her. And it freed her up to know that she has been at the effect of a thought that once you can identify it and know its origin, that in her case, it did not begin with her. It was a thought that she took on that was someone else's fear, her father's, and she had taken it on as her own. She suddenly felt free that she could then now release that fear, that it was not her original fear, and begin to work with that, which she did. She began to process it. So it was a major breakthrough for her.
0: I'd like to ask you now, if someone such as this person had this thought, it was instilled in her childhood, obviously, and then it seems to me, Aura, that something like that in the subconscious, that we're not even conscious of that fear, but that emotional vibration, so to speak, is kind of living in the body, and just having an intellectual knowledge that, oh, that's what my father used to say. It just seems to me that it's hard to just say, oh, because I knew my father said that, then suddenly I can release it. Isn't there something more to it?
1: Yes,
0: Aura?
1: Of course. It's not that you suddenly, you know, it's what I say about the Says Who method. This takes practice. And the information of knowing that something belongs to someone else, but has had power over us, that has controlled our thinking, you now can begin the steps of separating yourself from being at the effect of a thought that you have an understanding about where it began. Do you know, you can start the conversation with yourself and say, hey, you know what? I didn't choose this thought. This thought was thrust upon me, or this thought was imposed upon me, or I absorbed this thought because it was the fear of my father. I can do what I call in my book, release and replace, which is a technique for releasing that thought and replacing it with a new thought. So quickly, I might add that something to replace that would be, you know, that fear was my father's fear. not my fear. It became my fear because it was my father's fear. I no longer have to have it control me like it has for so long. That becomes the release and replace method. This becomes a discipline of the mind.
0: So what you're saying is the first step,
1: yes,
0: is to acknowledge it.
1: Absolutely. And that's what I talk about in Says Who. That is the very first step, is to become aware of our thoughts, to become aware, to acknowledge that we have these thoughts, or what I say, own the thought. And then you begin the process of dismantling it and reconstructing a new healthy thought in its place.
0: So the second one that you've spoken about is that you ask the question, have you heard this before?
1: Right.
0: Like from the outside, it was like from the outside coming into,
1: yes,
0: you. It was something imposed on you. Most likely it goes back to childhood.
1: Right.
0: So, and then the third step is, I love this question, do you like this thought? I just love that question. It's like, it's so simple, Aura. It's just like, okay, my father said this, and I have this thought. And then you ask me, well, Justine, do you like this thought?
1: Do you know, it's really, I say that is my favorite of the Says Who questions. These are very simple, straightforward, what I call user-friendly questions. They really bring forward the illogical aspect of the thoughts that we hold on to and make sense as to why we would want to let them go. A question like, do I like this thought? Which I ask myself till today. If I get one of those random thoughts that pops into my head, I'll say, I don't really like that thought, so therefore I can choose to let it go or replace it with a thought that I do like. Do you know? And it makes sense. You know, if you begin to say, oh, I'm going to let that thought go, or I can let that thought go, meaning I don't have to hold on to that thought, I can bring a new thought forward in my mind in its place that I actually rather like.
0: Right. That just reminds me of something you talk about the, let's say, our habitual worry.
1: If we
0: worry, and you really, I think you really have something wonderful to say about that, or enlightening to say about the habit of worry and why we stay in that. Let's say if we don't ask that question, do I like this thought? Why we might even choose to stay in worry?
1: Right. And the word that you just said, choose, is so important. It's a choice. We have choices here. We have to remember this is our mind. These are our thoughts, and we could decide what we want to do with them. Do you know, people oftentimes think that something bigger than them or more powerful than them has power over them. And it feels that way. It does feel that way when we give over to our thinking mind and then have those thoughts of worry control us. So something like worry, which we all do, something like have negative thoughts, which we all do, we have negative thoughts. It's part of the thinking process. You know, we have some of the, you know, with all the neuroscience, I love it because it really, I think my work fits in so well, in that you introduce a new thought, you can introduce a new neural pathway, you default not to those negative thoughts, not to those worry thoughts, but put new thoughts in their place. You know, worry, I say, doesn't really do much good for us. Do you know, what does worry do? It just makes us more worried. And if you can put something in its place, as I talk about in the Something to Worry About thoughts in the chapter of Says Who, change out a worry thought for maybe a thought of, maybe it's a prayer or it's an affirmation. Maybe somebody you know is going through something difficult, or they're about to have maybe surgery, or they're going through a divorce, or you're worrying about a family member or a loved one. Substitute maybe a thought of prayer.
0: Or gratitude.
1: Or gratitude, mm-hmm, or visualization.
0: But
1: for the worry.
0: The insidious part of worry particularly, we all want to be productive. And so we go to worry, and you mentioned this in your book, you go to worry and somehow it gives us the feeling that we're being productive.
1: Right.
0: You know,
1: yes.
0: I mean, so that's the payoff.
1: Right.
0: Say something about that.
1: It's like the mind is inclined to problem solve, do you know? And that's all fine and good if you give it something important to solve. But, you know, with something like worry, we can interpret that as busyness in our mind. And, you know, sometimes we do feel that we're being productive when we have something to occupy our mind. That's why I think things like meditation, taking breaks where you can quiet the mind from its busyness, or what's called the Buddhist term monkey mind, where the mind is always trying to get you distracted or to trip you up or to worry. Do you know, one of my clients said something which I thought was so funny. She said, you know, I've really implemented the Says Who method and been very aware of my worry, you know, over worry thoughts. She said, and I now, because I have an awareness of them, I can do the release and replace and switch them out for a non-worry thought. She said, and then one day I found myself, like, I was busy and I was being very productive, and suddenly I thought, oh, I haven't worried for the last hour. What's wrong?
2: She worried about not worrying. That's great.
1: Exactly.
2: I love it. I love it. So we've talked about, all right, first of all, acknowledge the thought. Just, that's a big one, because we've got to catch the thought,
1: right.
2: Be conscious of the thought. Secondly, have I heard someone say this before? Is it my thought, or has it been something in my subconscious? Third, do I like this thought? The fourth one is, does this thought work for me?
1: Right.
2: So say something about that question.
1: Right. Another good question to ask yourself when you're in the grips of a thought that really isn't making you feel good or isn't working for you. You know, I say, how is that thought working for you favorably? That's a very important question to ask. You know, is it making you feel more productive? Is it making you feel good about yourself? Is it making you feel like you can get the job done or the task done or the chore or the errand? You know, how is it working for you? Is it working for you in a positive, constructive way? You know, I don't personally think negative thoughts or fear-based thoughts can work for us unless we use them to change them and find a way that we can replace that worried or negative thought with something that can incentivize us to get something done. So I don't think that the negative thoughts work for us. They certainly don't work for me. The thoughts that work for me are the thoughts that I feel are productive and they're constructive and they're life-affirming. Those are the thoughts that work for me.
2: Well, it reminds me, though, Aura, I'm thinking of about process-oriented psychology,
1: mm-hmm.
2: the work of Arnie Mandel. I'm mm-hmm. not sure if you're familiar with it. He really talks about addiction, and I'm just seeing that phrase that Dr. Phil would say. He said, does that work for you? And it just feels so surface, like, oh, fine, no, it doesn't work for me. But, you know, it's
1: yeah.
2: not really going into the positive reasons we do it in the first place, like
1: right.
2: the positive reasons that we go into addiction. And I'm going to have to pause there
1: okay.
2: and remind our listeners that I'm here with Aura Nadrich, and she is the author of Says Who, How One Simple Question Can Change the Way You Think Forever. I'm Justine Willis-Toms. 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
1: I'm here with Aura Nadrich, and she's the author of Says Who? How One Simple Question Can Change the Way You Think Forever. And we're talking about, let's see, the fourth question of six questions, let's say. And the fourth question is, does this thought work for me? And I was just saying something like, let's say that we have an addiction. Let's say we're addicted to heroin or an opiate. And so there's a real deep reason. It's not like saying, okay, well, just what did Nancy Reagan say? Just say no. Just say no. Okay, all right, great. But there, if you go deeper into it, there was a payoff that led me into this path in the first place.
2: Right.
1: There was a payoff. And if you go deep enough, you find that payoff, and then you can work with, well, does this work for me? But if you just ride the surface of it, you might not get there.
2: I'm not one for riding the surface of anything. Do you know, these thoughts, as I said, they sound simple and they're logical, but they have much deeper ways of going in there to find out, you know, what's really going on inside there. A question like, does this thought work for me? If you want to use the addiction example, you know, does being an addict work for you? You know, now people can answer those questions all very straightforward. Yes, this is why being an addict works for me. Do you know, where you would take it deeper is, does being dependent on drugs work for you? Does suffering work for you? Does putting your life in danger work for you? You know, does harming yourself work for you? Do you know, there are many questions, many ways to go deeper into if we're going to use addiction again as an example, how does being addicted work for you, or being an addict work for you?
1: I would think one of the questions that comes up for me that goes deeply into it that might affect if I were in that kind of addiction. There's, I think, a human social need to connect with others.
2: Right.
1: That is one of our basic human needs.
2: Of course.
1: And if I'm in addiction, that naturally isolates me.
2: Mm.
1: And so it seems to me, if I get down to that question, does it work for you in your relationships?
2: Right.
1: Does it work for you? Are you feeling loved and supported by others?
2: Yeah.
1: Are you, you know, and then I can feel that in my body going really deep.
2: Deeper.
1: I can
2: yes.
1: feel it down in my lower chakras, so to speak.
2: Yes.
1: I can feel it in my belly.
2: Yeah. Yes.
1: Like, oh no, I feel really alone when I'm in the midst of this addiction.
2: Right.
1: And then that question, does this thought work for me?
2: Exactly.
1: Does this action?
2: Yes. And I've been working, I've actually been working, on a show called Says Who for the Addictive Personality, with a gentleman named Johnny Calloway, who is a recovering addict himself. And, you know, that questioning is very important for the addict to go deeper in there, to go deeper into what caused you to make those choices for yourself. You know, what is in there deeper that you are feeling, be it isolated, feeling like you're worthless,
1: right,
2: feeling
1: not good enough.
2: You're not good enough. You don't deserve anything. You don't deserve to be loved. You know, these are things that stem from something very deep within that started long ago. Do you know?
1: So those go to those subconscious beliefs that, which just reminds me, when I said beliefs, where do our beliefs come from? You really kind of dissect that for
2: us. Right. I mean, you know, as I say, our thoughts create our beliefs, create our behavior, creates our reality. Do you know, we all have beliefs. Beliefs are created by our thoughts. We have what's called our core beliefs. Do you know, those core beliefs are really there in the depths of our being. Do you know, those beliefs are started in a myriad of ways. They could go back to childhood when something was said or told to us that we weren't, you know, going back to just image and self-worth. I believe that begins long ago in childhood. The first time somebody said something to you, be it a parent, a teacher, an authority figure, the bully on the schoolyard who told you you weren't good enough, who told you you were never going to be good at a sport, that you were stupid, that you were ugly. Do you know, we don't come into the world like that. I believe we are these pure divine spirits that come in, and it's only the first time that we encounter something that is either said to us or mirrored to us about us that isn't true, by the way, and we take it on as real. Like what? How my client took on her father's fear-based thought is real, and it became hers, and she suffered terribly because of it. So we must question our beliefs. I have a chapter in Says Who, you know, old negative beliefs versus current positive beliefs. You can change them out. We can change our beliefs at any given moment. We don't have to be at the effect of an old belief that we've been carrying since childhood into adulthood. Do you know? That's what I'm proposing, is to change out those negative and fear-based beliefs that don't serve our well-being.
1: So it seems to me that the way we know our belief is to really be conscious and cognizant of our thoughts.
2: That's right.
1: Now, that's tricky because we have these automatic thoughts and we're not even thinking about thinking. So your whole premise is that we slow down the reaction process and say, try and catch the thought in the moment.
2: Absolutely. And that's really what mindfulness is all about. And I am a mindfulness teacher. Mindfulness is an integral part of my teachings, in that having an awareness, being present enough to be aware of our own thoughts, you know, so that when a thought comes up, even when it's just gestating, even when it's just percolating, that you get so good at it that you can go, oh, there's that thought, just wanting to wreak havoc with me, wanting to tell me how worthless I am, how useless I am, how I'm going to mess this up, or I'm not worthy of a love

0: that might help. At least it did me. It just sort of popped out for me. Is this thought, is it cheerleading me, or is it heckling me?
1: Right. I say that in Says Who. Your thought should be your cheering squad, not your hecklers.
0: Yeah. Yeah. So you notice, okay, wait a minute. Is this my cheerleading squad, or is this my heckler squad? And then that goes into that other part that you're talking about, reaction as opposed to responding. So if it's just an automatic thought, we're just automatically reacting.
1: We do. And, you know, I just actually did a little, I do some micro content on Instagram. I do these 59 little mini videos, and I just did something on action thoughts. You know, action thoughts are thoughts that are not premeditated. They come out of the blue. They are random. And sometimes they come and go in and out of our minds. And then sometimes an automatic thought will come up and we will react to it. It'll suddenly get our attention and grip us. And what do we want to do? We want to immediately react to it. And that's when words leave our mouths quickly and we can say something to someone that we wish we hadn't. So that is an automatic thought. And I have something separate, which is an action thought. Automatic thoughts are really important to look at because oftentimes we immediately feel them. We feel it in our body. We feel it viscerally, and what do we want to do? We want to release that feeling. When you go into observation mode, you can be aware of it. Oh, there's that thought. There's that thought that I'm about to say something to somebody that I can feel it in my body that I want to release this through. How do we do it? Through anger, through all sorts of emotional heat around what we're feeling, and we say things very quickly. When we're the observer, we take a pause. We take a pause before we're going to say something that maybe we wish we hadn't.
0: You know, it just reminds me of something that I did years ago. This is about driving, because this might come up driving, when we're driving and somebody cuts us off or something.
1: Yes.
0: So this was years ago. Someone did something stupid driving, and I went into that automatic reaction, and I gave this driver the finger.
1: So glad you shared that with us.
0: But what happened changed my life forever. It pissed him off so much that he became an even more dangerous driver, and he did everything, including driving over the median to get past me to do it back to me. And it almost killed him and almost killed me. And I thought, oh my goodness, I will never, ever do that again. I saw road rage happen, and I caused it. I could have just gotten out of his way and just let him by and let it go, and I didn't, and I almost died, and he almost died.
1: I am so glad you're sharing this with me, because I cite that exact thing in my book. I say road rage is a perfect example of when a thought goes south, when an action thought takes us over. Do you know, somebody does something to us and we immediately want to get back at them. We feel like we're going to get the revenge. And, you know, sometimes there's a lot in there. It's loaded. It's not just because somebody cut you off in traffic. It's an opportunity. You know, we get triggered. And if we can really take, as I said, that pause, and where you become a really good observer is you go, whoa, I am so plugged in right now. I am about to do something that I know isn't good. Do you know? And that's what I want people to get good at, to go, wow, you know, I was about to go after this person, which could cost you your life. What, for somebody cutting you off? You know, that's absurd. The things that we do, the things that we react to, the things that we're so quick to get heated about, when you become more mindful of your thoughts, you're not going to find yourself being susceptible to that kind of impulsivity, do you know, so quickly.
0: Exactly, exactly. I want to remind our listeners that I'm here with Aura Nadrich, and she is the author of Says Who, How One Simple Question Can Change the Way You Think Forever.

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I'm Justine Willis-Toms. 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

0: I'm here with Aura Nadrich. She's a life coach and also a meditation teacher, a mindfulness teacher, and also the author of Says Who? How One Simple Question Can Change the Way You Think Forever. And Aura, I want to get to the last two questions for sure. So we've gone through acknowledge your thoughts. Have I heard someone say this before? Do I like this thought? Does this thought work for me? We've gone through those. Now, the next question is, am I in control of this thought?
1: Does this thought make me feel better is also another one in there. Make me feel better, which is, you know, similar to, right. Does this work for me?
0: Okay.
1: But
0: does this make me feel better?
1: Yeah.
0: That's a good question. Does this make me feel better
1: yeah.
0: or worse?
1: Yeah, exactly. Good one. So that's that one.
0: But what about, am I in control of this thought? What would you say about that?
1: That one is, like I said earlier, you know, that's when we really feel taken over by our mind. And that's mm-hmm. when we get taken over by our thoughts. And we don't need for that to happen by questioning our thoughts. You know, when a thought really has a strong hold on us and we don't question it and we don't challenge it and do the very things that I'm suggesting through the Says Who method, then yeah, you feel like you're taken over. And I've had many clients say to me, oh, or I feel so taken over by this thought, by this belief. It had me running ragged all day. I mean, the things that people go through because they feel taken over by a thought. That's why it's so important to question it.
0: Well, that's the whole premise of all of your work, is that we can question it.
1: That's right.
0: We do not just have to accept this. We can, and in fact, it's good for our well-being.
1: Yes.
0: To question it.
1: Absolutely. The inquiry is important. The investigation is important. We have a right to question our own thinking mind. You wouldn't let other people talk to you like that. The way we talk to ourselves, if we were really privy to what people are saying to themselves, we certainly know what we're saying to ourselves. And it could be very, very critical, even abusive. The things that we mm-hmm. say to ourselves is quite shocking, do you know? So we need to challenge that. You know, I always say you wouldn't let another person talk to you the way you talk to yourself. Those thoughts that you harbor, that you hold, and that you accept readily, you just allow for it in your own thinking mind, and then you feel taken over. Like you're a hostage to your own thinking mind. Well, think about that. You have a say in the matter. You can change that up if you want to. And I want to say that, you know, sometimes people get attached to their negative thoughts. Sometimes mm-hmm. people get attached to their worried thoughts. Some people get attached to beating themselves up. Do you know?
0: And it's a habit.
1: It's a habit, and they don't know what to replace it with because they haven't thought differently. And it's, you know, an attachment to a way of thinking that maybe you think is serving your well-being, but it probably isn't. It can create all sorts of problems that you have also learned to live with. You know, thoughts can affect our health. The scientific studies today prove that to be true. So question those thoughts. They're important to question.
0: So when you say replace, can you help us to know that process of replacing a thought? That seems a little bit tricky to me.
1: You know, I love the release and replace method, and a lot of my clients get tremendous value out of it. And it's really very effective in that, let's just say a negative thought pops up for you and it just doesn't make you feel good. You know, you've answered those questions. It doesn't make you feel good. It doesn't work for you. You don't like it, you know, and you can say to yourself at that point, you know, I really need to change that thought to something that's going to help me get done what I want to get done. So by releasing again, that's letting it go and replacing it with a thought that might help you get this radio show done. Mm-hmm. Let's just say you had a thought pop up for you that wasn't going to help you conduct this interview in the best way possible. Wouldn't you want to replace that thought with, this radio interview is going to go great? You know?
0: So you're not talking about something that's Pollyannish or that let's only think positive thoughts. You're not talking about like being uninformed about our surrounding environment or culture or any of that. That's not about that.
1: No, and I'm really glad you're saying that, because I didn't write a quick fix book here. This isn't about like, oh, let's just think positive all the time, and we're just going to stay so positive all the time. Guess what? That's not real. That is not real. That is not the real thinking mind. We have negative thoughts. We have fear-based. We have a lot of thoughts. As we talked about, 70,000 thoughts going in and out of our heads daily is an awful lot of thinking. And I want people to be responsible for their thoughts. I want people to understand their thinking mind better. It's a big responsibility to know your own mind. There's nothing Pollyanna about this at all. You are going to have thoughts that are going to cause you despair. They're going to cause you a lot of ill feeling, and you're going to want to know them better. You're going to have thoughts that are going to grip you that maybe are going to cause you to think that you should reach out for that drug that could be the beginnings of becoming a heroin addict. Know your mind. It's important. I say your mind is like a Learjet. You better be a pretty good pilot and know how to fly that thing. And I wrote a book to know how to navigate the thinking mind waters. The sea, as we know, is not always calm. Sometimes the waters are very treacherous and very choppy. And you're going to want to know how to be a good sailor of that boat. The same applies to the mind. You're going to have thoughts. They're going to be very scary. They're going to be really painful. They're going to be really difficult for you. You're going to want to know how to navigate your thinking mind better. That's what I'm proposing. This is the technique. This is the method that I'm offering up to people so that it can make your human experience less about the suffering. Do you know? Know your mind. You know, Buddha talked about it. Know your mind. Your thoughts create your reality. Know what reality you want to create for yourself.
0: I'm reminded of a Tibetan saying, which is, if you want to know the past, to know what has caused you, look at yourself in the present. For that is the past effect. If you want to know your future, then look at yourself in the present, for that is the cause of the future. So
1: beautiful.
0: That's what you're saying.
1: Yes.
0: It's like right here, right now, know what you're thinking, bring it up to your consciousness.
1: That's
0: and
1: right.
0: And it's a daily practice. You're talking about, you talk about, I think daily mental cleanup.
1: Yes, it's a daily discipline. You know, understanding the mind, there is another great Buddhist saying, you know your mind or it will control you. Do you know? And becoming familiar with your mind requires a wanting, first and foremost, and a commitment to understanding the way our thoughts work and this very powerful thing called the mind, do you know, and the thoughts that are housed in the thinking mind. So yes, it's a discipline. It's like you want to get into shape, you work out, or you walk, or you do things that are healthy for the body. Do you know, you eat better. We need to discipline our mind. Again, going back to the monkey mind, our mind will run us ragged if we let it. We have a choice. Do we want to, you know, put our house in order, our mental house in order, the house of self, or do we want to just let it run wild and ragged and be at the effect of those thoughts and then feel like our mind is controlling us?
0: You know, I'm also thinking of another idea that, so if we're working with this and we're doing pretty well and then we kind of fall off the wagon, so to speak, there's a phrase that I often use for myself that helps to keep me on track. Let's say if I have the goal to know my thoughts and to keep them cleaned out, but then I find myself one day that I've just been a worry all day long or whatever, to say, up until now, it's been, you know, I can change though. Up until now, it's been like that. But right now, in the present, I can do something about it. And often for me, I make the goal of a baby step rather than a huge leap of saying, oh, I'll never think of that thought again. So what can you say about that?
1: No, and I agree with you. You know, calling something like a baby step, I even talk about that. You know, dieting is something that people have a really hard time, you know, sticking to, because I say your thoughts don't continue to support your goal. And the minute somebody, let's say, cheats on a diet, what's the first thing they start to do is they start to beat themselves up mentally with their thoughts. Oh, I'm useless. I'm never going to be successful at dieting. Why bother? So I had a client say to me, you know, came in with a session and said, Aura, I'm going to lose 50 pounds. And I said, oh, that's great. And she kept repeating it. Did you hear what I said? I'm going to lose 50 pounds. And what I really explained to her is that's a great goal to have. But even just saying, I want to lose weight is a great thing to say. You know, sometimes people set themselves up, and taking that first step and I'm going to eat differently, I'm going to really make an effort to stick to a diet this time. You know, these are the preliminary thoughts that really build the foundation, a good solid foundation, so that we can continue having our thoughts support the very goal that we have, which is maybe to use the example of losing weight. Baby steps is a great thing to look at and say, I say one thought at a time. That's a baby step. And by the way, who you are today, you've never been before. You know, so start with one new thought today. Do you know? You don't have to have these huge epic changes all in 1 minute. Do you know? Or all in one thought at a time.
0: Oh, beautifully said. Thank you so much. Aura, I want to thank you so much for being with us on New Dimensions today.
1: Thank you so much for having me.
0: It's my pleasure. I've been here with Aura Nadrich, and she is the author of Says Who? How One Simple Question Can Change the Way You Think Forever. 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I'm Justine Willis-Toms. 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

0: Good morning out there. You've made a left turn onto that dusty dirt road that is Acadia Highway with me, System Oxy, and what's your name back there?
1: And with me, Sam Spruce.
0: Very wound up, Sam Spruce, this morning. All right, Sam, tell them where we're at.
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0: Oh, my goodness. Sam went to Zydeco last night up there in Cherry Field, and he is wound up today. Yes, sir. So, yeah. Oh, you had good food up there, too? Oh, yeah. He's wooing the food, too. So, good job, Sue. All right. It is a balmy 76 degrees Fahrenheit here in beautiful downtown and greater metropolitan East Orland, Maine. Going to be sunny and 81 today. So, beautiful summer in Maine. It's nice and dry. Got rid of the humidity. It's going to be clear tonight, down to 57. Mostly sunny again tomorrow and up to 78. Partly cloudy, down to 63 Monday night. Tuesday's mostly sunny during the day and going to 87. And I hear that the humidity is going to be climbing. Looks like we're going to have showers and thunderstorms before 2 a.m. On Tuesday night. Wednesday, the sun busts out again, and it looks like that is it for the rest of the week. So there you have it. And in honor of Camp Zydeco and all the people that go there to dance, I'm going to do doubles today. So I'm going to do each artist is going to do two songs, and we're going to feature some of the people who are at Zydeco right now. All right, so if you've tuned in to listen to Acadian and Quebecois music, sorry, that's going to be next week.

C'est ça le Canada, un bien grand drôle de coin, où l'on rit fort, puis on se serre la main. D'un accent à l'autre, y a du vrai partout. Jean Dupé.

doing my part to keep Sam Spruce awake this morning since he was up partying last night. Okay, the next two go out to Sam. I'm going to start off with some Gina Forsythe. And this goes out to Sam. I love this song.

some Cedric Watson there. We had two from Cedric Watson, and then we had two from, we had Gina Forsyth and Jean Boutte, but they were doing Rooster songs. We had the Los Bayou Ramblers with Bastille. We had two from Bruce Degapont, two from Steve Riley, two from Al Berard, two from Andrew Duhon, and two from the Swamp Rats. And we are going to go out with some Marsha Ball for the first hour of Acadia Highway, but don't you go anywhere. Sam Spruce is going to be larger and in charge for the whole second hour. So dust off those dancing shoes, y'all.

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4: Okay, and as promised, Mr. Sam Spruce is going to be in charge of the entire next hour of Acadia Highway, so strap on those dancing shoes. What you got for us, Sam?
5: Steve Riley played in Cherryfield, Maine this weekend. I will start with two from him, The Flames of Hell, followed by Mama Told Papa. Travis, Matt, and the Zydeco Kingpins talk about Your Baby Looks So Damn Fine. And then Wayne Toops will take us on the night train to New Orleans.
4: All right, and all you Louisiana folks, Errol Verrett tells me you're missing a big old rainstorm today, so enjoy that sunshine.

many people we got here from Atlanta, Georgia? Yeah! Watch out, they're taking over. How many people we got here from Eunice?

Andre Fury and Zydeco Magic will be stepping ahead. Chris Ardoin and Double Clutching will play that thing. Bojack and the High Rollers will give him cornbread. Brian Jack and the Zydeco Gamblers will get the temperature rising. CJ Chenier will do, don't you just know it?

Thank you very much. God bless you. We're going to see you in Winning, Texas tomorrow at the Championship Bull Riding Rodeo. Thank you for coming down from Houston. Thank you for coming down from Ville Platte. Thank you for coming down from everywhere you had to come from to come over here tonight. Thank you. God bless you.

All right, I'm going to jump in here between this set and the next one and just let you know really quickly that WERU, the Criterion Theater, Harper House for Music Foundation, and Bagadoos Music present acclaimed singer-songwriter Dar Williams in three events coming up this week. There's a Town Talk song with Dar Williams on Friday, July 17th at 7 p.m. at the UU Church in Belfast. 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And Dar is going to be in concert at the Criterion Theater July 18th at 7 p.m.

All right. Well, y'all know what that means. That means that it is about time for Sam Spruce and I to be rolling on down Acadia Highway. Thank you for tuning in. Thank you for supporting WERU, your community radio station. We really appreciate that. And make sure you get out, if you have a chance, get out and hear Dar Williams this week. See what she's got to say. Check out the WERU community calendar. You can find out all about cool things happening in the community and where to go for those cool things. All right. The Bic is in the house right now, so I'm going to get out the way, and we'll see you next week right here on Acadia Highway.

0: Yeah, son of a gun, we're going to have big fun on Woodstock Nation Radio. 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

Hey, welcome all you ageless, wayward hippies along Maine's fabled hippie trail. This is the Bic, and you are about to endeavor almost 2 hours of listening pleasure. Well, that's what people tell me anyway, so a lot of people tell me. My wonderful listeners out there, our wonderful listeners, it's our wonderful listeners. Wow, what a beautiful July day. The dew point's a little lower, a little warmer, but that's the weather report for today. But anyway, but I just was thinking, you know, 69 years ago, wow, this month was the beginning of the, Donald Fagen kind of popularized about 40 years ago on Nightfly, you know, Donald Fagen from Steely Dan. IGY, the International Geophysical Year, and that began in July of 57 and went 18 months officially. I mean, you know, it was no exact dates or anything, but it went for a year and a half right to the end of 58. I think of it once in a while. I mean, that's when really, I mean, our culture has developed in leaps and bounds. I was thinking the last few years. I mean, every year, just like more breakthroughs. But never up until that point of time was there so many scientific breakthroughs in outer space. And that's when the first satellites, man first went into outer space back then. And that's where all that's the time period where it was conceived. And anyway, I might get into that a little bit later. But also, this is I'm going to do a part two of my 21st anniversary show of last week. That thank you for all the response I get. That was just heartwarming. I'm going to get into it again now, but dedicate the entire show to Woodstock Bob, the founder, the editor in chief, if you will, the conceiver of Woodstock Nation Radio. And I really played any Woodstock theme twice in a row. I played Richie Havens last week. He's finishing up right now. But this was Bob's always opening theme for years. And every all the years I was with him, we did separate shows, of course, but this was always his theme. And he reminds me greatly about Bob. And this is his birthday week coming up. And he always had a party. I mean, he was so generous. He'd always have a party and invite the listeners out there. I mean, wow, that's putting it out there when he invites people, strangers, to his home in Penobscot. Yeah, but hopefully he's having wonderful parties in heaven. But Bob was a great guy, and I'm dedicating the show to Woodstock Nation Bob, Woodstock Bob, as I called him affectionately. So in memory of him today, I'm going to play a lot of stuff that's off, as I often do, off the beaten path. And Bob certainly was off the beaten path. And I learned a lot from him and his ways. And we both agreed we got our influences from the college radio days back many years ago. So the only thing Bob did that I don't, he often played some controversial at times political comedy that I just do with music. And after this point now, a whole lot less chit-chat between now and 3 o'clock. But anyway, right now I'm going to get into some special music and dedicated to Bob. Oh, shout-out also to a follow-up shout-out to Jeff and Lisa from WBFY in Belfast. I saw them the other day. And Fritz and Connie. Special music coming up from Fritz and Connie. I got some Stones later on for a Mick in Lincolnville. And but right now, I'm going to start off with something having to do with air, like fresh air. Like, take a deep breath and breathe. Breathe in the air.

Kuhn-Ei-Möwe.

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Hey, thank you, best pal in the world, Jordy. You know, I gotta get, maybe I'll get some Procol Harum later on. Bob, I know Bob loved Procol Harum, so I'm gonna play a little bit of that. Maybe before the end of the hour, the end of my side one here. So, but right now, this is for Joe in Asheville, North Carolina, one of my favorites from one of my favorite female vocalists.

Hey, just got a great call a moment ago from Dave from Brooklyn. Brooklyn, Maine. Not to be confused with the other Dave who tunes in down in Brooklyn, New York. But, yeah, Dave just clued me in. I forgot the group of the gang of several that Woodstock Bob was involved with many, many years ago. Shebang Street Theater, and that included, among other people, Reggae Lady, Jimmy from Verona Island, not the Jimmy that I talked to before, not the Dina and Jimmy, but another Jimmy. Anyway, so the Shebang Street Theater, and special shout out to Laurel from Richmond. I know she's probably thinking about Bob today. Once again, Woodstock Bob is the reason I'm here. He started this show 30 years ago this summer. I think it was this month, actually, as he was telling me. I think he did it. He started as a birthday gift for himself back. That would have been his 47th birthday, I guess. Anyway, so just one more Joni Mitchell per request goes out to Dave from Brooklyn in memory of and celebration of Woodstock Bob today on Woodstock Nation Radio.

0: co-written by David Crosby. Oh, hey, top of the hour, side one complete in the milk can. 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
0: And let's get right into the music right now for Link. I know Gail from Waltham. Likes my joyous laughter, my enthusiasm. However, Gail, this is for Mick in Lincolnville. Right into the music right now with some serious live Stones. We're none else than your Woodstock Nation Radio. 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

Speaking of gardens, this is for the garden lady, Jimmy in Steuben. It's the third Jimmy I've mentioned today. That's a good name, Jimmy. For Jimmy, live stones again.

Jimmy from Steuben. Keep on planting those flowers, my friend, and making your garden grow. Hey, this is coming up for in memory of Woodstock Bob today on what would be the starting Woodstock Nation Radio 36 years ago. Might have been today. I know it was the summer. I think it was in July around his birthday time, but 1996. And since we were both heavily influenced by the college radio days back in yesteryear, Bob, this is for you.

dedicated to and in honor of Woodstock Bob Labange on his birthday week, and quite possibly the same time of the year that, or maybe the same day that he started Woodstock Nation Radio back 30 years ago, probably this month. So anyway, we'll be right back after this brief message from one of my favorite programmers from one of my favorite shows on Friday early evening.

Hi there. This is Wildcat from the show Departure, which plays 6 to 8 p.m. on Fridays. 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All right.

I'll tell you, I love all my fellow programmers' promos that they've done for the show, but Wildcat, that is the most interesting, most fun, energizing promo of them all. Thank you. Departure, 6 to 8 on Friday evenings. For Melanie and Coach in Belfast.

Christine in Portland. I love when you call. Very interesting phone calls. Hey, speaking of people down that way, once again, I gotta give another thank you. I thanked him last week, but for Warren in Falmouth, a.k.a. Bullwinkle. The only call I ever got from Puerto Rico, Victor, in our last fundraiser, which, by the way, we're coming up pretty fast, like 3 more weeks, I believe, for our WERU fundraising week, starting, I think, Saturday, August 1st, running through the 8th. And we're on August 2nd for our FAT Sunday. FAT, of course, is the acronym for Funathon. Warren, Expo 67, I'll tell you. I remember the entire week I was up there, and that was wonderful, celebrating Canada's Dominion, their 100th anniversary as a Dominion or country, anyway. So, all right, once again, this is an honor today of Woodstock Bob Levangie, who began this show 30 years ago, and we're going into our 28th year now on the air, and my 21st year personally. So anyway, thank you for all the calls today, and another shout out to Shebang Street Theater people out there, Dave in Brooklyn, Reggae Liddy, Jimmy Verona Island, and many others out there who were the buddies of Woodstock Bob Levangie. And happy heavenly birthday, Bob. And Maria, take us all down the road. Just so you know, Medium Rare with Kit up next at 3 o'clock, followed by New Potatoes at 4, and our good friend Greg Russell with World of Music brings up the rest of the afternoon. So stay tuned to WERU.

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3: 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My name is Kit, and this is Medium Rare, and we have a special guest in studio today. 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
3: 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What are we starting off with?
4: We're going to hear from Sam and Louise Sullivan. This is from their new album, Down on Love, and this is the title track. 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
3: Ooh,
4: on this one. 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
1: Thanks for having me, Kit.
0: Yeah.
1: It's a nice yearly tradition now. I feel I'm like really... in the summertime coming to join you on WERU. It's quite a treat.
0: I'm really into it. I want more, but I will accept this annual tradition. More. Okay.
1: Well, we just we ended up that set with a track from Caitlin Aurelia Smith. That was the song Stratus from her album. Prior to that, Wiz Jones with Can't Stop Thinking About It, a reissue that came out of that album originally from like 1972. Mira before that with a track from her new album Devotion that just came out this year. That was the track Stumbling. Really.
0: Ooh, Dedication, I said.
1: Oh, sorry. Dedication. At the top of the set, music from Sam and Louise Sullivan, Down on Love, the title track from their new album, which just came out.
0: I really enjoyed that. I'm definitely going to check that out. Super, super stoked on new stuff that sounds like old stuff.
1: That's pretty much all. Yay! I'm really interested in. Yeah.
0: I appreciate it. Influencers, there's influencers. There's no new music. Anyway.
1: But also that new Mira album, you know, it's like a lot of her meditations on like being a touring musician post, you know, kind of post 2020.
0: Yeah.
1: In the, you know, COVID era. And it's had some really like really thoughtful and since it's Mira, like very earnest tracks.
0: Yeah.
1: But nicely, I think nicely deployed.
0: Excellent. I'm gonna check that out as well. Okay. What is next?
1: Oh my goodness. Where are we going? Oh, so a friend of mine had reminded me recently of Ron House, who's been in a number of bands in Ohio in the 80s and 90s anyway. And so I was doing a little like traipse through some of his recorded output, and we're going to hear a track from him, New Maps of Hell.
0: It's medium rare.

0: You're listening to Medium Rare Cookie Factorial Edition. What did we just hear?
1: Hi, everybody. What did we just hear? Oh, that was Electrolene doing a cover of Roxy Music's More Than This.
0: Beautiful.
1: Adding their own special little flair that they always do. Before that was music from Arthur Russell, Planet of Thought, thinking of him as I often do when I'm up around these parts of the country. Just a really lovely, really lovely track from that album. We also heard from Bill Callahan in there with Day, and that's from, what is that, Woke on a Whale Heart,
0: yes,
1: if I'm not mistaken. And we started off that set with music from Ron House that was New Maps of Hell, and that's from his collection, as, what is it, like, As New Wave as the Next Guy.
0: Yes.
1: One of the most distinguishable voices in, you know, 80s independent, yeah, independent rock. From Ohio, anyway.
0: From Ohio. So specific. All you Ohioans are like, that guy, yeah, I know him.
1: Yeah.
0: all right, what do we have next?
1: Oh, my
0: I'm
1: goodness.
0: Really loving this. Okay, keep going.
1: This has been a track that Kit and I have been, like, kicking back and forth to each other in some way, but I was surprised that we hadn't yet played it on the show. I will just preface this by saying that the original version of this that I heard, this is a track from Charlotte. I believe it's pronounced Adagere. I think that's how to pronounce it.
0: Adagere?
1: Adagere.
0: Sorry, Charlotte.
1: I originally heard the Christmas version of this song. Which will, once you hear this, the what I imagine is the original version.
0: Yeah, it's clear.
1: If you could just imagine, like, what a Christmas version of this song would be, it's even more hilarious. But this is their track, Ha Ha, here
0: Ha-ha.
1: On W-E-R-U.
0: On Medium Rare.

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2: Hey, thanks for having me back, Kit.
1: Yes.
2: I love being here on WERU.
1: It is always the best tunes that you bring to us. What did we just hear?
2: Ugh. Okay, oof. Let me wipe the sweat from my brow.
1: My goodness, we did a little boogie. A little bit of...
2: There was some Dominican dembo music, courtesy of El Alfa. That was Acuérdate. Yeah. Sick.
1: So good.
2: Sick. The sound of Philadelphia right now.
1: Oh, my gosh. I was just saying that. It was something that really miss. I love living in Maine, but I miss some, like, bumping
2: tunes. Sound system in the car.
1: Bumping sound systems. Passing by. Don't stick around. Drive by. But just so good. Yes. Just give me some culture. Anyway.
2: Before that, we heard music from... Gigi D'Agostino.
1: Yeah, D'Agostino.
2: Okay.
1: That's what, yeah, I love that track, blah, blah, blah.
2: How did you find that one? Where did that one come into your
1: life? You know, it just came across my desk one day. I was shuffling papers, and there it was. And I was like, hell yes, please become part of my repertoire. So that was, I was happy to introduce you to that the other day. Thank
2: Absolutely.
1: You so much for bringing it in. It really is like it's a pretty good earworm. And it's a good one to get you moving.
2: Yeah, absolutely. And paired very nicely with Charlotte D'Agire with Ha Ha from her EP. Check her stuff out. Really funny, smart, incisive commentary. And
1: that album is called Tropical Dancer.
2: And yeah, that brings us up to speed. I think that was a quick set.
1: Sweet. Up next...
2: Oh, yeah.
1: What do we got? I'm
2: oh, my goodness. So, yeah. So, we were driving around the other day and playing songs for each other in the car. And, yeah, brought this Pointer Sisters cover on. And
1: this is, I agree with my partner who has said that the arrangement of this is better than the original. I would agree. The original of this song, we're not going to say what it is.
2: Yeah.
1: Because I think maybe you'll know when you hear it.
2: Yeah.
1: The original of this song is the first time you ask, and you ask kind of nicely, and you're a little bit meek.
2: Yeah.
1: This version is the last freaking time you're going to say this. You're done. You're done. It's over. For real.
2: Yeah. Agreed. Since we were chatting about it and I was thinking about it, I have some other commentary. I feel like maybe afterwards.
1: Yeah.
2: We'll circle back after you've had time to digest this Pointer Sisters cover that we're going to serve up to you here on Medium Rare.
1: Yeah. Enjoy.

0: You've been listening to Medium Rare here on WERU. My name is Kit, and this has been Cookie Factorial Hour. Thank you so much for bringing us music.
1: An hour is never enough,
0: Kit. It's never enough.
1: We're running right up against the wire here.
0: More hours. This is just going to get cut off. It's going to fade to the next show. What did we just hear?
1: That was a track from Aldous Harding, Old Peel, preceded by White Magic's One Note.
0: R.I.P. to Doug Shaw, who was the one half of White Magic, passed away in May, tragically and suddenly, at 43. He's a really prolific and amazing artist and will be missed.
1: Yeah, check out, if you're not familiar with White Magic, also Battles and
0: Gang Gang Dance.
1: Gang Gang Dance, yeah. Lots of great
0: work.
1: Was
0: he in Battles?
1: I think he did some work with Battles.
0: Oh.
1: Yeah. And at the top of the set, we heard the Pointer Sisters cover of Steely Dan's Dirty Work.
0: Dirty Work. Whew. No more.
1: No more.
0: Not going to do it.
1: I think your assessment of that track as being the premier version, I think, is absolutely spot
0: yeah.
1: on.
0: I will not fight anyone about it, but it is how I feel.
1: It's a lot more believable than Steely Dan.
0: Yeah. Go back now.
1: Yeah.
0: Turn off the radio. Go back. Listen to these two back-to-back, original and Pointer Sisters, and you'll see. You'll see.
1: Steely Dan's is like anemic. It's like I don't want to do this. Maybe.
0: I guess so. If you insist, I guess I'll stop doing your dirty work.
1: Pointer Sisters aren't having it. Neither are we.
0: Neither are we.
1: But thanks for having me. Thanks for having me back, Kit. It's always a pleasure to visit Blue Hill and Brooklyn and the larger
0: love having you here. We're all working on getting you to be here all the time.
1: I know. Listen. Listen, I almost moved into Martin's this week.
0: Yeah.
1: I didn't even get to tell you what I got.
0: Oh, my gosh. Tune in next time.
1: Last time we talked about Label Shopper, that won't be possible.
0: I'm sorry.
1: I know. R.I.P. Label Shopper.
0: R.I.P. Label Shopper. Long live Martin's.
1: All right. Well, thanks
0: for having
1: me.
0: Thanks,
1: WERU.
0: Head on over to WERU.org. You'll find the playlist for today's show, as well as all kinds of other good info. We'll see you next time. Next week, I will bring you music. You will love it. I promise. In the meantime,
1: wear that mask.
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0: Hey, this is WERU DJ Captain Barney in the background. That's Blind Albert, Vietnam vet and blues man out of Rockland, Maine. 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
1: and Maureen. Welcome, welcome. We're so glad you're here today listening.
0: Absolutely. We're glad to be here, and we're glad you're here with us. Thanks to Kit for another great medium rare. Always hearing new stuff there. And thanks to everyone who supports the station. New Potatoes is the name of the show, and it's 2 hours of Celtic music, just the way we like it, and hope you like it, too. Maureen, what's that phone number if anyone wants to call and say hi?
1: 469-0500. That's 207-469-0500, and we'd love to hear from you.
0: 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And on the program today, this is kind of a bonus program for us, isn't it, Maureen?
1: It is, because we're filling in for Pepin and Eloise today.
0: Yeah, so, we're having a good time. Hopefully they are, too, whatever else they're doing. And we didn't expect to have another show before the main Celtic celebration. That's coming up next weekend in Belfast, so you might just hear some main Celtic celebration artists on the show today.
1: There's a good chance you'll hear lots of it.
0: Like we've been, behind us has been Open the Door for Three, the Fairy Jig Set, as we've been using as our intro for a little while, and we're going to hear more of them in just a little bit. Thanks very much for tuning in, and Maureen, any words of advice for the discerning listener out there?
1: I just hope you all enjoy the show.
0: Some dancing, maybe?
1: Maybe a little dancing, maybe a little singing, maybe a little humming, maybe a little playing of music, whatever suits your fancy.
0: All right. All right, well, as soon as Open the Door for Three's done with this one, we're going to hear from a Dermot O'Maher on accordion. Thanks for tuning in.
1: Thank you so much.

0: And you just heard from Will Woodson and Caitlin Finley with The Girls of Bainbridge and McFadden's Favorite. Open the Door for Three gave us William Glenn from the CD A Prosperous Scale, released in 2024. Carolyn Keene and Tom Delaney, The Friendly Visit and The Hills of Kaur from their CD Never Say Goodbye, Say Good Luck, released in 2017. Open the Door also gave us The Fairy Jig Set from the same CD. And Dermot O'Maher gave us The Sunshine and Dumfies from his CD Soil Na Slee, released in 2025. And I think that brings us up to date, Matt.
1: All right. Well, thank you. Well, it's New Potatoes. We're about 20 minutes into the program, and we have been listening to all artists who will be performing at the Maine Celtic Celebration. That's next weekend, July 17th, Friday, July 17th through Sunday the 19th on the waterfront in Belfast. I guess that's the Commons and Steamboat Park and the Boathouse down there on the waterfront in Belfast. And I'll just really quickly let you know that here's the website is MaineCelticCelebration.com, or if you just put Maine Celtic Celebration in your browser, it will come up. And there's all kinds of info there, including profiles of all the artists, the schedule of performances, the schedule of workshops, and the schedule of other events like the Heavy Games and the Cheese Roll and the Celtic Breeds Dog Parade and the Kilt Contest, and then tons and tons of music. It's really, really an amazing time. Two stages plus workshops going on, and then the other activities as well. They are still looking for volunteers to help out for a shift on one of those days, sometimes staffing the donation tables, because there is a, as you walk in, there are tables around where people can donate what they'd like for admission, suggested admission, and donation station volunteers sit there and say thank you and say hi and give people their regards on a good day. So that's and you're in a tent. You're in an awning, so you're not sitting out in the sun when you do that. So if you're interested in volunteering and helping out, you can go to MaineCelticCelebration.com, and in the top there's a button that says volunteer, and you can find out that information. You can see what shifts are available and sign up yourself. And you can also email info@MaineCelticCelebration.com. So, all right. So, Maureen, we've heard from Open the Door for Three. And last time we were on, we had Kieran O'Hare, the Eel and Pipes player, with Liz Knowles on fiddle and Pat Broders on guitar and bouzouki and vocals. We had Kieran on, and we're going to have a guest later on in this show, but I'll tell you about him a bit later on. Who else? We heard from Caroline Keane and Tommy Delaney. They're from Dingle, Ireland. You like it in Dingle, Maureen?
0: I love Dingle, Matt, as you know well.
1: Yes, anyone who...
0: I think everyone loves Dingle.
1: Anyone who's been there loves it on the West Coast, the Southwest Coast, sticking out there into the Atlantic Ocean. Great, great place for all kinds of things, including music. So Caroline Keane and Tommy Delaney, they will be over from Ireland to perform. Let's see... Oh, we also heard from Caitlin and Will from right here in Maine, down in the Portland area, and they were on last time too on the phone, weren't they? We're going to have to get them in the studio sometime because they're not too far away and they're awfully good. So we want to be doing stuff with them. And all right, well, let's jump back into some music here. This is a group from Boston called Forsyth, and it's four women who sing incredibly together. It's really something else, and also play instruments. And we're going to hear one from them now with some instrumentation, and then we'll hear something a cappella from them a little bit later on. So and they're going to be at the Maine Celtic Celebration next weekend. So, all right, here we go with Forsyth. Thanks very much for tuning in to New Potatoes here on WERU.
0: Thank you.

0: And we just heard from Ross Gregor Adam with the song I'm a Rover from his CD, Stories My Mother Told Me, released in 2022.
1: And he's a Scotsman born in Scotland who now lives in Portland and does a nice job with those songs. So he's going to be at the Maine Celtic Celebration, of course.
0: Sean Healy with Pearls of the Spey and a tune for Liz Carroll from his CD, Dramagical.
1: And he's going to be performing with, he's from Virginia, and he's going to be performing with Mainer Owen Kennedy, dueling fiddles and some singing, and that should be great.
0: Ross Gregor Adam also gave us Portland Town from his CD, Portland Town, released in 2026. The Press Gang gave us Crossing the Shannon from the CD of the same name, The Press Gang, released in 2010. And we started off this set with Forsyth with Gray Funnel Line.
1: All right. And Forsyth is a Boston-based group. Four women, Kate Knugsvig, Erin Shea Hogan, Kat Wallace, and Helen Kuhar. And they are multi-instrumentalists and singers, and just got a call from a listener, another DJ, who said that they saw Forsyth at the Boston Celtic Festival last winter and said they were amazing. So we're in for a treat up in Belfast next weekend. Okay, so you're listening
0: to July 17th, 18th, and 19th.
1: Thank you, Maureen. you got to be on your toes with who knows what I'm going to miss.
0: Well, I just like saying the date. It's this Friday, Saturday, and Sunday coming up. Coming up quick.
1: Yep. And this weekend was the North Atlantic Blues Festival. I guess it's probably nearing an end in Rockland right now. WERU has a table there and meeting folks. So thanks to Steve and Wade and all the folks, Captain Barney, all the folks who've been down there staffing our table this weekend and meeting folks, and hope everyone had a great time at the North Atlantic Blues Festival. And hope we get this kind of nice weather next weekend for Maine Celtic Celebration.
0: Oh, I hope so.
1: WERU will have a table there as well, and we'll have a lot of WERU people doing introductions on stage, some emceeing, heavy emceeing duty for us. So, hey, and I didn't mention the Press Gang. It's Squeezebox player Christian Stevens, fiddler Alden Robinson, and guitarist Owen Marshall. They're from Portland and Southern Maine, and they've been around a while, and they're really great and, you know, a big favorite at Maine Celtic Celebration. So let's see. How about we do some more singing?
0: I think that would be great, Matt.
1: Okay, so let me make sure I've got everything lined up just right for more singing. We're going to hear from Ellen Gawler of the matriarch of the Gawler Family Band and all of those Gawlers who do all kinds of music stuff around here. And she is going to be performing with, Ethan Tischler and Darren Peterson. They're all from Maine. And let's hear Ellen doing singing with some other folks, Daughters and Sons. And this is from her album, Follow Me Down. All right. Thanks, everyone, for tuning in to New Potatoes today.
0: Thank you.

0: Ooh, Maureen, who was that?
1: I was just going to say, woohoo! That was the Press Gang with Martin O'Connor's and Hayden's Fancy from the CD The Press Gang released in 2010. Beautiful, lively tunes there. And a beautiful song from Ellen Galler with Daughters and Sons from the CD Follow Me Down, released in 2008.
0: Woo! And they are all going to be at the Maine Celtic Celebration. That's next Friday, Saturday, and Sunday, July 17th through 19th on the waterfront in Belfast, Maine.
1: Wow, are we so lucky.
0: Yeah, MaineCelticCelebration.com. We'll be back with hour number two of New Potatoes and more music from the Maine Celtic Celebration, plus an interview at about a half hour.
1: So Matt won't even tell me who he's interviewing.
0: Oh,
1: he might have. I don't know.
0: All right. I'll tell you after.
1: No, you don't have to.
0: After our announcements at the top of the hour, then I'll disclose what's going on. So, all right. Well, very much. Thank you very much for tuning in to. 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And we'll be back in just a minute with some more New Potatoes.
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0: Yes, indeed. Thank you. If you are one of the folks who donates to this radio station to keep things going, we so appreciate it. All right, well, second hour of New Potatoes, Celtic music of the finest kind. At least we think so. Hope you do too, and hope you're enjoying all this preview of the Maine Celtic Celebration and all kinds of artists who are going to be there next weekend. My name is Matt.
1: And my name is Maureen.
0: And we're happy to be here. Maureen, you having a good time so far?
1: I'm having a great time. I'm loving all this great music, and just imagine we'll be hearing it live in a few days.
0: Yeah. So let me just really quickly run through the roster. Open the Door for Three from Portland and Chicago. Caroline Keane and Tom Delaney from Dingle, Ireland. Dermot O'Maher from Cork, and he's bringing up a couple musicians from Boston. So there's going to be the Dermot O'Maher trio. Dunn Cregan with... and we're going to be talking, the sneak preview of our interview, is we're going to be talking with singer Tom McKean in about 25 minutes or so. And we're going to hear some Dunn Cregan and talk to him about their music. And they've got a couple appearances in Maine, so we'll be doing that. Forsyth from Boston, Owen Kennedy from Maine, and Sean Healy from Virginia, the Press Gang from Maine, who we've heard a couple times already, the Napper Tandies. We're going to hear from them. Great, great pub band. really great pub band. We're going to hear from them in just a bit. The Belfast Bay Fiddlers. Too many people in that group to name, but there's a whole bunch of them, and they're a lot of fun. Ellen Galler, who we just heard, with Ethan Tischler and Darren Peterson. The Four Courts, Jim Hyland and Tom Hill and Guthrie Burnett Tyson and Jody Johnstone doing a local group in the Waldo County area doing great Irish music. And they lead a session at Eight Bells in Camden on Sunday late afternoon. So that's them. And let's see, Vacationland Kaylee Band. Oh, another favorite from Portland area. Alden Robinson, Miles Arzaki, and Tom Rhoda. Caitlin Finley and Will Woodson from Portland. We heard them before. And a guy who's been fiddling on WERU since he couldn't see over the countertop, Gus Lacasse and our own Pepin Middlehauser. And then some dance and dance classes from Kylene Lademan and Maureen. She's with the Maine Academy of Irish Dance in Orrington. Can you tell us a little bit about Kylene's teaching style? Because I think you've taken a couple classes.
1: I've taken a few wonderful, exciting classes with Kylene. Wonderful teacher, patient, kind, and fun. And I'm really looking forward to seeing her at the festival in the Boathouse on Sunday afternoon.
0: Yep, Sunday afternoon at, let's see, I've got my papers a little mixed up, but, there we go, 3:15 at the Boathouse, right down on the waterfront there in Belfast. And then you'll see her pop up on stage, maybe another place or two as well. So, all right, well, let's dive back into the music. We're going to hear another one from Forsyth. This is a real pretty pretty number called Sun Again. And then we'll go on from there and stick around. Tom McKean from Duncraigan at 5:30 for a little chat. And we'll hear some of their music as well. If you'd like to call in, the number here is 207-469-0500. Our website for the playlist and all kinds of information is weru.org. And you can email comments and questions to info@weru.org. And hey, while you're at the website, check out the Dar Williams events that we have coming up next weekend as well. I'll mention those a bit later, but we won't be playing any Dar Williams on this show today. You'll have to wait till another show, but there's info there. All right, here's Forsyth with Sun Again. Thanks very much for tuning in.
1: Thank you so much.

0: Who was that, Maureen?
1: That was Will Woodson and Caitlin Finney. Finley. I'm sorry, Caitlin.
0: Will and Caitlin again.
1: Will Woodson and Caitlin Finley with the Plains of Boyle and Lawson's from their CD Once Through the Hall.
0: That's a new release. If you missed our, I don't know, we did a show 2 weeks ago or something like that. We had them on, and that's brand new. So there you go.
1: And Owen Kennedy with New England Tunes from his CD, Oh When Now.
0: So you want to tell the quick Owen Kennedy story, Maureen?
1: I'll have you tell it, Matt.
0: Oh, well, you jump in, okay?
1: Okay.
0: All right. So we were, Maureen and I were driving down 95 heading to southern Maine or out of Maine or somewhere. And we
1: going south,
0: and we pulled into one of those the big rest area, and I don't know, Kennebunk or wherever, and we walked into the center they have there with the bathrooms and the restaurants and all that. And as we walk in, we hear some really great fiddle music, like where they used to have those like massage chairs, those crazy massage chairs. Those are gone, right? But there's some great fiddling, and we look over, and there's a pretty young guy standing there, just playing of his heart out. It was great. And so what did you do, Maureen?
1: I jumped in to dance. Of course.
0: So
1: I mean, how cool is that? And now we've seen Owen since then.
0: That was many years ago, and Owen is like a fully evolved grown-up musician now, and he did not have a beard then. I don't think he could, but now he does. And
1: but he was a great musician back then.
0: Yeah, and so imagine how great he is now. And he's performing at Maine Celtic Celebration with Sean Healy. So definitely come see Owen. And
1: let's go. Dermot O'Maher gave us Biddy the Bold and Finbar Dwyer's Jig, some beautiful jigs, and Foresight. Again, we heard Sun Again. And that brings us up to date.
0: Okay, well, let's do this. I'm gonna play a little of Dunn Cregan in a minute, but we're gonna start out this set with some favorites of ours, the Vacation Land Kaylee Band from right here in Maine, down southern Maine, Portland way. And they are, the Vacation Land Kaylee Band are Alden Robinson on fiddle, Mize, Isaac on a banjo and guitar, and Tom Rota on Illan pipes. And we're going to hear, found a video of them doing a bunch of reels, recorded live. So check this out, and then we'll hear from Dunn Cregan, and then we'll have Tom McKean on the phone if all the technology does what it's supposed to do. And, of course, if I do what I'm supposed to do. So, all right, you ready to dance, Maureen? We got some reels coming up.
1: I am ready to dance.
0: All right, here we go. Thanks for tuning in to New Potatoes.
1: Thank you so much.

0: All right, and that was Dunk Cragen with Maureen. What was that one we just heard?
1: The Rose of Castletown and the Flowing Bowl from the CD One More, a tribute to Rick Gagne.
0: All right. Well, let's bring on the airwaves right now Tom McCain of Dunk Cragen. Tom, welcome to WERU.
2: Thank you very much. Nice to be here.
0: Yeah, it's nice to have you. Nice to have you. So, you've got a couple gigs right in the neighborhood coming up, Maine Celtic Celebration, and also at the Wilson Museum in Castine on Thursday. But before we get into that, tell us about the group. Tell us about the band.
2: Well, we got together 45 years ago and have been playing music since then. A few gaps here and there for life. Things happen. But we're still playing together, the three of us remaining. We lost one of our founding members about 10 years ago, but music keeps bringing us together, and it's a great cement, great bond for our friendship.
0: Great. And what's the band been up to, say, in the last year or so? Have you been traveling or playing a lot of gigs close to home? Where is home for you guys?
2: Well, one in D.C., one around the Boston area, and I live in Scotland where I teach folklore, Scottish folklore, songs and ballads and Gaelic traditions and calendar customs, things like that. And we get together when we can. We try to do a European tour every other year and some gigs in the U.S.

0: in the interim. And the last tour we did was through the Balkans, Slovenia and Croatia, and down into Albania, through Montenegro and Bosnia, up into Italy. So lots of fun explorations using music to connect us with people of all sorts of places around the world. It's really lovely thing.
1: Oh, great. Wonderful. Can you, Tom, can you tell us about the other guys in the band and what everyone does with the band?
0: Yeah, Kelly plays guitar and mandolin and a harmonica and sings as well. Carrick plays piano, accordion, and sometimes piano and cello, although those are far less portable for touring with, of course. And then we sometimes have a fiddler or a tin whistler join us on our tours to fill out sound a bit. And I sing and play bouzouki and the bowron, the Irish drum. And I sing Scots songs and Gaelic songs.
1: All right. Well, it sounds great. We just had a really nice number by you guys, and we're going to hear a song in just a few minutes. But so you're going to be in Maine. The group of you are going to be in Maine, and Maine Celtic Celebration. So that's next weekend. I'm just looking at the schedule here, and it looks like
0: that's right. Sunday at 11 o'clock.
1: Sunday at 11. Yep. Okay. And then you're also going to be at the in Castine at the Wilson Museum.
0: Yes, that's right. I was last in Castine about 35 years ago, so I'm really looking forward to it.
1: Oh, you're making a return visit and going to do some yep. do a show. Great. Well, let me. What? I'm just looking at their website for. The details. What time is your show? Do you?
0: I believe it's 6 o'clock.
1: 6 o'clock. Okay. Yep.
0: 6 to 7, I think.
1: Okay. And the Wilson Museum is where you go into the village in Castine, and just it's along the water. You just keep heading outside the village, and of course everyone can find it online these days. But they have a nice little hall there. That's. Really nice place to do a show and see a show. And so we're hoping that you have a really great time there. Their website, for those who want to find out about Thursday night show, is wilsonmuseum.org. And then again, on Sunday at the Maine Celtic Celebration. And that is, let's see, which stage are you got? You're going to be on the main stage at 11, yeah.
0: The main stage at 11 o'clock, yeah. And both shows will have a selection of tunes, jigs and reels, that sort of thing, dance music, you know, and then some lesser-known songs from the Scottish and Irish traditions. We sort of pride ourselves on finding interesting and new material. Since I'm a folklorist by trade, then I have, you know, lots of contacts in the traditional singing world in Scotland and lots of archival access as well, so lots of really... we think they're really cool things, really wonderful songs, and they have such interesting tunes and interesting backstories, which we'll go into during our performances as well.
1: Oh, okay. And to find one of those seldom heard songs, do you like maybe call up another folklorist or a musician and say, hey, you got anything that I haven't heard before? I mean, you said you have the archives, and then you also have connections with the people out there doing this music. Do they, when you give them a call, do they expect to hear a request for something uncommon?
0: Well, these are mostly friends that I sing with. You know, they're Scottish travellers, which are Scotland's semi-nomadic people, have a wonderful treasure trove, really, of wonderful songs from our tradition. And so I know a lot of people, and we share a lot of songs together. I sing songs to them, and they sing songs to me, and we learn them, each other's songs really organically, you know, just by singing them together rather than sort of writing them down. I just sort of learn them by osmosis from oral tradition with my friends. So it's a really, you know, the whole process of learning songs and singing songs is so important. The friendships that develop in the relationships. Tradition's really about relationships between people. So it's really nice to connect to the culture that I live in, the culture that I work in. And a couple of, you know, older ballads from New England as well that we sometimes sing that were gathered about 100 years ago by the wife of the former governor of Vermont, Helen Harkness Flanders. So There's so much music and song to be explored.
1: Well, we're so happy that you'll be with us. There's going to be a lot of great song and singing at this year's Maine Celtic Celebration, including you guys. So we're really happy to have you. And once again, Thursday night at the Wilson Museum in Castine, and then Sunday morning, late morning, 11 o'clock at the Maine Celtic Celebration on the main stage. And Tom, I think we're going to, after we say goodbye, we're going to listen to you singing Jenny Dang the Weaver. How's that? Can you tell us a little about that?
0: Well, Dang is kind of being somebody off. You know, she's turned him down. Jenny Dang the Weaver. He was trying to court her to start a relationship with her, and she's having none of it. She has no time for it at all. And so that's the Scottish word. If you ding somebody, you might have heard the word to ding something, sort of like dinging a dent in a car. But she sort of dents his pride and sends him packing.
1: All right. Well, that's never fun, but it happens, you know? Okay, well, we're going to listen to that, and folks are going to be able to see you on Thursday at the Wilson Museum in Castine and at the Maine Celtic Celebration on Sunday in Belfast. Thanks, Tom, very much for joining us on New Potatoes today.
0: You're very welcome, and everybody come along and come say hi afterwards.
1: All right, great. All right, we'll see you next weekend.
0: Okay.
1: Bye-bye.

A man stood at the golden gate, his face was marred and old. He looked unto the man of fate for entry to the fold. "What have you done," St. Peter asked, "to seek admission here?" "I've driven machines and dug great holes for many and many's a year. I've poured concrete and worked high steel and spent time underground, building bridges and tunnels and railways too, laying asphalt all around. I'm one of them who helped put right what Hitler had done wrong. The time I've spent from home and friends has been forever long." The golden gate flew open wide as Peter touched the bell. "Come in," says he, "and take your place, for you've served your time in hell."

0: Woohoo! And those were some lively reels from Carolyn Keene and Tom Delaney, John Kelly's old concertina reel, the Avon Moore, and the youngest daughter. And those, again, were from that beautiful CD, Never Say Goodbye, Say Good Luck. The Napper Tandies gave us Building Up and Tearing England Down.
1: Yeah, and the Napper Tandies are Chris Brin on accordion and vocals, Matt Smith on banjo, bouzouki, and vocals, and Randy Billings on upright bass, and I think he does some vocals too. And they take their name from the founder of the United Irishmen. So, and they're from right here in Maine.
0: Woohoo!
1: Yes, well, we'll be looking forward to that.
0: And Dermot O'Maher gave us The Road to Listunvarna and Joe O'Malley's favorite.
1: All right. Well, that's
0: Dunn Cregan gave us Jenny Dang the Weaver and the Larn Fisherman from One More, a tribute to Rick Gagne.
1: Yes. And very big thanks to Tom McCain of Dunn Cregan for joining us for a little chat about their band and their upcoming performances Thursday in Castine and then Sunday in Belfast. Wilson Museum on Thursday night and Maine Celtic Celebration in Belfast on Sunday. And yeah, Maine Celtic Celebration, MaineCelticCelebration.com is the website. Next weekend, Friday through Sunday, July 17th through 19th. And there's still room for volunteers. If you go to that website, there's a place you can click and see what shifts are there. And, you know, there's like setup and cleanup, but there's also one where you get to actually sit the whole time in the shade and just say thank you. So that's pretty cool. That's the donation stations that are in a couple strategic areas around the festival, because there is no actual admission required to get in to see all this great music, but there's donations are encouraged. So that's that. The schedule of performances are on the website as well. And one more thanks to the board of directors of the Maine Celtic Celebration, all volunteers. It's an all volunteer run thing, and they're working hard. And Christine Murphy, who's the chair of the board, who is the contact all these great musicians. So thanks, Christine, for
0: yes,
1: a great
0: thank
1: job.
0: Thank you, Christine.
1: Yeah, she does a show called Dublin to Dingle, or is it Dingle to Dublin? I think it starts in Dublin. Well, on WRFR in Rockland, and she does an all-Irish show there. So she knows what she's talking about. So thanks, Christine, for bringing all these great artists to Belfast. So Maureen, How are you feeling at the end of the show? Did we do what we set out to do?
0: Yes, and I can't wait for the festival this Friday. And I'm excited to see everyone there.
1: All right. Well, this has been New Potatoes with Matt and
0: Maureen.
1: Yes. And stay tuned, World of Music with Greg Russell. I believe he's going to Greece and Turkey. So that'll always interesting program that Greg puts on. Always fun. And then Women's Windows with Linda coming on at 8 o'clock. That's always a great show, too. So right here on WERU. Check out WERU.org for our community calendar for all the things that are happening, for Featured Artist of the Week. And also, Dar Williams is going to be here Friday, not here at the station, but in Maine, in Belfast Friday and in Bar Harbor twice on Saturday. 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And info at WERU.org if you'd like to share some comments with us about our programming. All right, Maureen, we ready to get out of here?
0: We're ready to hear another song, Matt.
1: All right, well, we're going to finish the way we started with Open the Door for Three, and this is called Billy from Bruff. Thanks, everyone, for tuning in. This is off their album, A Prosperous Gale, and they'll be at Maine Celtic Celebration.
0: We'll see you there.

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2: 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And he'll continue to curate Celtic music on New Potatoes with his delightful partner, Maureen. 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

Well, it's a little bit just past 6, and you are listening to World of Music right here on WERU-FM. My name's Greg Wessel, and thank you so much for having us in on this beautiful, beautiful day. Hey, we're heading, well, sort of following through with the World Cup business. We're going to be visiting Greece and Turkey this evening. Well, music of all sorts from all eras. Catch you in just a moment with the weather.

It's truly a gorgeous, gorgeous day. Perfect Maine weather, summer Maine weather. It's raspberry time. You're probably still be able to catch some of the strawberries, and we're right into the raspberry things at the roadside stand, so keep an eye out for that. Looking at the weather for this evening, tonight's going to be mostly clear. Lows around 57 degrees, southwest winds 3 to 5 miles per hour. Tomorrow, Monday, sunny, highs near 73, southwest winds, we'll see. Well, 7 to 13 miles per hour, gusts as high as 23. Keep that in mind if you're going kayaking. Let's jump to Tuesday. Mostly sunny, highs near 79, southwest winds 5 to 15 miles per hour, gusts again as high as 26. Wednesday, mostly sunny and hot, high near 93, west winds 8 to 14 miles per hour, gusts as high as 25. Thursday, sunny, highs near 86. Friday, sunny, highs near 82. So sort of a toasty week coming up right here. Coastal marine forecast from Stonington, Maine to Port Clyde, Maine, and out to 25 nautical miles to sea. For this evening, southwest winds 5 to 10 knots, seas around 2 feet. Tomorrow, Monday, southwest winds 10 to 15, becoming 15 to 20 knots in the afternoon, seas 2 to 4 feet. And let's see, tide times for Belfast. Tide is currently rising in Belfast, and next high tide is 9:39 in the p.m., about range about 12.2 feet. Warmest ocean temperature today in Maine is 66.9 in Wells. Coldest sea temperature 48.4 in Cutler. Sunset this evening, 10:20 p.m. Sunrise tomorrow, 5:03 a.m. Length of day, 15 hours, 19 minutes. Tomorrow will be 1 minute, 27 seconds shorter. Moon phase, waning crescent with just 5% illuminated.

back in. Thanks so much for having us in. And so we're going to go to the med. And see, we're going to start off with a group of Aftokolleki and Tolis Volkopoulos Artis.

And you're listening to World of Music right here on your community radio station, WERU-FM. Name's Greg Russell. Greece is our destination this evening. And from the soundtrack of My Big Fat Greek Wedding was Alexander Janko and Mouskaka, prior to Costa Mancios and Alani. And prior to that one was Apinanti. I remember the past. Children of the Revolution did their cover, a Greek cover of Django, Minor Swing. And see Alexander Xenophontis, Statia Statia. We started with Aftou Kolaki, Aftou Kolilaki, excuse me, by Tolis Balskopoulos. And that brings us right up to date. Playlist is up at weru.org, so you can see

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My name is Greg Russell, and thanks so much for having us in this evening. So our first hour is in Greece, and behind us we have Costa Makedonis, If You Love Me, I Love You. Prior to that, Vicky Raskolijo and O Kafayas. Children of the Revolution brought you Broken Pieces. Sabina Yanatu, I Had a Dream. Ellie Paspala, If You're Somewhere. George Dallari brought you You Deserved a Better Love. Anastasio Moutsako, All the Difficulties. Giannis Kalatsis, says Mica, or perhaps Jamaica. And we start off with Anna Bubula, A Little Squirt. Playlist is up at WERU.org so you can see what you've been hearing. And next hour, all Turkey. So catch you on this side where we have a little bit of studio business, a little bit of weather, then it's back to the music. Catch you on this side.

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3: 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First hour was Greece, and we're going to be heading to Turkey here shortly. But a quick look at the weather. It's still gorgeous out there. 75 degrees outside of our studios here in the greater East Orland Metroplex. You'll find for tonight. Going to be mostly clear skies, lows around 57. Southwest winds 3 to 5 miles per hour. Tomorrow, Monday, sunny, highs near 73, southwest winds 7 to 13 miles per hour, gusts as high as 23 miles per hour. Coastal marine forecast from Stonington, Maine to Port Clyde, Maine, out to 25 nautical miles for this evening. Southwest winds 5 to 10 knots, seas around 2 feet tomorrow, Monday. Southwest winds 10 to 15 knots, becoming south, 15 to 20 in the afternoon, seas 2 to 4 feet. Looks like things are going to be warming up during the middle of the week, so break out those shorts, because it is going to be toasty. Also, keep in mind that the water, if you're just up here visiting, this is not Miami. No, it's not anything like Miami. Water here is quite chilly, and want to think about that if you're jumping in the water and swimming or falling, deciding to fall off your kayak, but it is... Well, down east, it's about, water temperature is 48 degrees. Well, if you're here visiting, thank you for coming and visiting with us. You know, it's a lot of people on the road right now, a lot of what we call out-of-state license plates, and heading down east and traveling around, hitting the stores. And if you just found us, this is Community Radio, radio that's brought to you by your neighbors, community-supported. And generated for 38 years now. And radio that's really brought to you by you. And if you're just tuning in, you can find us, and you found us on your car radio, you can find us at 89.9, but you can also get us online or on your phone at weru.org. And you can, and while you're there, you can actually check out the schedule, and you'll see there's lots of different kinds of music. Well, you've heard this today. I mean, you just had a whole show of Celtic music. You had music from the Woodstock era. There is music from NOLA. There is reggae. There's folk. There's bluegrass. And there's blues and a whole lot more. So do check that out. Neil Pledge did. And you can stream us from just about anywhere. If you like one of those shows and you are listening online, you can listen again as many times as you want for a couple of weeks, actually. And then there's all the wonderful spoken word right there. So yeah, give a look to that. While you're on the web page, you can look at interviews with our local musicians. We'd like to do that. We're really big supporters of our local artists. They're so tremendous. They're such great friends to the station. And so it's great for us. It's great for them. And we can play music that you won't hear anywhere else. And we can do that basically because we don't have to deal with required playlists or algorithms or even those sociopathic plutocrats or tech brothers. No, it's just you folks out there that support us. And so we can have eclectic programming of all sorts. I want to let you know also that we have a community calendar that has all kinds of things in it. As I just reach over and grab one of them, summertime brings lots of different things. There's folk festivals and Celtic festivals and blues festivals and there's things like Dar Williams, who's coming to town, and she has a couple of days of what's called Town Talk. And so Dar Williams is going to be at the Unitarian Universalist Church in Belfast Friday, July 17th at 7 p.m. Then she's moving down to Bar Harbor. Town Talk is at the Hidden Barn Books. That's at 31 Kennebec Place in Bar Harbor. That's Saturday next and the 18th at 1 p.m. And then there's concert at the Criterion, and that's at 7 p.m. You can check all that out at the webpage of WERU at the community calendar. 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All at WERU.org. Boom. Let's switch gears to, to Turkey. And Sezen Aksu and Gungor Mimizler.

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Name's Greg Russell, and thanks so much for having us in this evening. We're in the mid. First hour was Greece. Second hour, we're into Turkey or Turkey. You just heard from the Three Mustafas Three, which they really aren't Turkish. They're three English guys with fezes. But it's Kakazulo Ceylon. Then Tuba Kuluskin. And translates to I'm Shocked. Bendeliz. Kirmizi Biber. İlhan Sahim. Girl. Azda Pekan. Dila Kobe. And we started off the set with Sezen Aksu. And Gungar Mi Misler. Playlist is up at weru.org. Telephone number here is 207-469-0500. Do want to remind you, in just a half an hour, Linda will be in with Women's Windows, just the very best in all kinds of women's programming, but especially music. It is tremendous. And she puts so much time into it, so it's a very fine thing. You want to be available to listen to that. Keep your dial right there. She'll take you right up to 9:30 when there's women's news with the Women's Information News Gathering Service. Wings comes in at 9:30, 10 o'clock. Harry Shearer with LeShow and his fulminations get into overnight programming, Icebox and all the rest. Radio that's brought to you by you. I'm going to go back to Turkey again. Mustafa Sandel in Kamedi.

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My name's Greg Russell. My name's, well, let's see. The name of the show tonight is Greece and Turkey, or the Med. Find us. Diva Premal Rangdi. Prior to that, Emra. And You Are Flawless. Nazan Ansel. Etiosan. Gulsaran Bracha Sinove. Mehet Pola Trio Bracha Amarula. Transcendental brought you Disu from the soundtrack of The Turkish Bath. Serteb was in there bringing you Buddha. We started, and I guess, and we had the Mustafa's Three in there. Kalmati. That's about that for this evening. I just want to remind you that Linda will be in here in just a few moments bringing you Women's Window, so do stand by for that. You will be very, very glad you did. She'll take you right up to around the hour of 9:30 or so when Women's Information News Gathering Service Wings comes in for half an hour great women's news. 10 o'clock, Harry Shearer. Then we get into the overnight programming. And I'm going to head on down the road here. But as always, I'd like to request that if you know someone who doesn't know about WERU, why don't you let them know about it? They'll be glad you did, and so will we. And if you're up here visiting, welcome. This is Community Radio, radio that is brought to you by your neighbors. Catch you later next week when we travel elsewhere in a world of music.

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0: Peace and joy. Hey, come along and see what it's all about. 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Blues, gospel, classical, vibrant cultural rhythms. It's the jazz scene.
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4: 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Well, in the effort to cool us down and maybe bring you something music you haven't heard before, we're going to start off the show tonight with Joni Mitchell, and she's featuring Willie Nelson on a cover of the piece Cool Water.